Nothing But the Blues on WMKY and a blue chip blues tune courtesy of Jimmy Reed, that is Bright Lights and Big City. With their version of a Big Joe Williams tune, Highway 49, we heard from Omar and the Howlers. Also Mitch Woods and his Rocket 88, Solid Gold Cadillac, and from their 2024 album Final Vinyl, a tune written by guitarist Jimmy Vivino called Going to Heaven in a Pontiac, we heard from Savoy Brown. I'm Paul Winchcong. Thanks for tuning in to this hour of Nothing But the Blues here on WMKY 90.3 FM. From their 2024 album, Jackpot, this is Monte Warden and the Dangerous Few. A tune called Outside Looking In. Monte Warden, Dangerous Few on Nothing But the Blues, WMKY.

Yeah. Oh, yeah. We are so happy to be with you tonight. I tell you, it's a double treat. We're at the hideout and we're at home. Now, we've come tonight to bring you some joy, some happiness, inspiration, and some positive vibrations. Yeah. We want to leave you with enough to last you for maybe the next 6 months.

0: Keep your eyes on the prize. 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One of these old days. Y'all just keep on holding on. All right.
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Three tunes from Mavis Staples, Wade in the Water, Down in Mississippi, and Eyes on the Prize. Thanks again for tuning in to Nothing But the Blues here on WMKY. I'm Paul Hitchcock with you every Saturday night, 8 p.m. to midnight, 4 hours of the best in blues from the Delta to the Piedmont and Chicago to Texas. 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

Nothing But the Blues on WMKY, and a couple of tunes from Tim Woods. His cover of a couple of tunes written by the great songwriter and bass player Willie Dixon. That was Spoonful, and It Don't Make Sense If You Can't Make Peace. Also heard a Blue Chip Blues tune from Buddy Guy and Sweet Little Angel. Thanks for tuning in to Morehead State Public Radio on WMKY. Again, I'm Paul Hitchcock, and this is Nothing But the Blues and Jimmy Cotton on 90.3 FM.

don't even have a friend. My baby's gone and left me. When will my trouble end? Black night is falling.

wrapping up this hour of Nothing But the Blues with a couple of Blue Chip Blues tunes. Vivian Green, A Picture of You. Also, Jimmy Cotton Blues Quartet and The Blues Keep Falling. I'm Paul Hitchcock, and this is Nothing But the Blues on Morehead State Public Radio. 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
2: 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I'm Paul Hitchcock. A Blue Chip Blues tune from 1950. Here's Muddy Waters on Nothing But the Blues.

couldn't rest a bit. Well, you just kept on shaking me, baby. Oh, you done messed up my happy home. You know your movement, baby.

Nothing but the blues and a set of blue chip blues tunes. That one from 1954, Evil Is Going On. That is Howlin' Wolf. Willie Dixon before that from 1969, You Shook Me. Also John Lee Hooker from 1952, Sugar Mama. And from 1950, Rollin' and Tumblin' featuring Muddy Waters. I'm your host, Paul Hitchcock. Thanks for tuning into this hour of Nothing But the Blues. I'm with you every Saturday night, 8 p.m. to midnight, 4 hours of the best in blues from the Delta to the Piedmont and Chicago to Texas. 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From his 2024 album, Brown Eye Blues, this is called Every Day, guitarist Jeff Pitchell on Nothing But the Blues, WMKY.

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place I know, and Sam said, tell me

Nothing But the Blues on WMKY. Music from 1969. That is Johnny Winter and Highway 61 Revisited. Deb Ryder before that recorded live from her album Live and Having Fun. Blues is All I Got. Skylar Rogers with Step It Up and Jeff Pitchell from his 2024 album Brown Eyed Blues and the tune Every Day. Well, that tune there from 1969 featured bass player Tommy Shannon. 14 years later, he would join Stevie Ray Vaughan as a member of Double Trouble. Along with Chris Layton at the drums, Tommy Shannon bass, here's Stevie Ray Vaughan and Double Trouble from 1983. Texas Flood, on Nothing But the Blues, WMKY.

Nothing But the Blues on WMKY. That is Dave Howard with the tune written by Chuck Berry, You Never Can Tell. Doyle Bramhall the second before that with Give Me Time. Also featuring Tommy Shannon bass, Chris Layton drums, Double Trouble helping out Stevie Ray Vaughan from 1983 and Texas Flood. I'm Paul Hitchcock. Thanks for tuning in to Nothing But the Blues. Here's Cab Moe on WMKY.

Tony Lynn Washington on Nothing But the Blues, her cover of Aretha Franklin tune, Think. Tony Lynn Washington here on WMKY. Ken Moe before that from 1996 and Dangerous Mood. I'm Paul Hitchcock. Thank you for tuning in to this program of Nothing But the Blues here on Morehead State Public Radio. From his 2024 album, Shut Up and Play, this is called Message to My Daughter. Here's Taranzo Cannon on Nothing But the Blues, WMKY.

from his 2024 album Shut Up and Play. The tune was called Message to My Daughter. That is Toronzo Cannon here on WMKY. I'm Paul Hinchcock, and you are tuned to Nothing But the Blues here on Morehead State Public Radio. 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
2: 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Well, I-

Nothing but the blues on WMKY, Moorhead State Public Radio. I'm your host, Paul Hinchcock, and a couple of tunes from 2024 from their album Here We Are. That is Sierra Green and the Giants and their cover of Come to Mama. Also before that, New Orleans-style blues pianist Eden Brent with What You Want from her album Getaway Blues. From 1994, we heard from Jimmy Vaughn, Hey Yeah, from his album Strange Pleasure. And from his album, Feel Like Rockin', also from 1994, the tune Nickels and Dimes from harmonica player Mark Hummel. Again, I'm Paul Hinchcock. Thanks for tuning in to this hour of Nothing But the Blues here on WMKY 90.3 FM. From her 2024 album, Heavy Soul, this is Sweet Little Lies. Here's Joanne Shawn Taylor on Nothing But the Blues.

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Up and down the floor. When you're talking to me, that baby talk. I like it like that.

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I got the John the Conqueror. I'm gonna mess with you.

day on the 7th month, the 7th doctor said he was born for good luck, and that you see.

Nothing But the Blues on WMKY and a set of Blue Chip Blues tunes, that one from 1957. That was Bo Diddley and Before You Accuse Me. We also heard from Muddy Waters, Oochie Coochie Man from 1954. From 1955, My Babe featuring Little Walter and John Lee Hooker.

Boom Boom from 1961. We also heard Joanne Shaw Taylor with the tune Sweet Low Lies from her 2024 album Heavy Soul. With the best in blues from the Delta to the Piedmont and Chicago to Texas, thanks for tuning in to Morehead State Public Radio on WMKY. I'm your host, Paul Hitchcock, and this is Nothing But the Blues on 90.3 FM. From his 2024 album, This Old Life, this is called Well, I Done Got Over It. Here's Big Dave McLean on Nothing But the Blues, WMKY.

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tune called You Can't Take It With You from the band The Name Droppers here on Nothing But The Blues, WMKY. Before that, a couple of tunes from guitarist Kid Ramos. Junior Watson sang House Party, and Kim Wilson with It Takes Time, a tune written by Otis Rush and featuring Kid Ramos on those tunes. Also heard from Big Dave McLean from his 2024 album This Old Life, and the tune Well, I Done Got Over It. I'm your host, Paul Hitchcock. Thanks for tuning in to this hour of Nothing But the Blues here on WMKY 90.3 FM. 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From his 2024 album, Good Intentions Gone Bad, this is Chris Kane in a tune called The Bad Dream. Chris Kane, Nothing But the Blues, Morehead State Public Radio on WMKY.

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King from 1969, The Thrill Is Gone. Also from his 2024 album called Good Intentions Gone Bad, we heard from Chris Kane and Bad Dream. I'm your host, Paul Hitchcock, and this is Nothing But the Blues on Morehead State Public Radio, WMKY, Morehead, Kentucky, and we're also online at WMKY.org.

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2: 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I'm Morehead State Public Radio. I'm your host, Paul Winchcock, with a Blue Chip Blues tune from 1967. I'd Rather Go Blind. Here's Etta James on Nothing But the Blues.

Nothing But the Blues on WMKY 90.3 FM. Pop Staples featuring his daughter Mavis Staples on the tune Hope in a Hopeless World. We also heard three Blue Chip Blues tunes, one from 1966, John Mayall's Blues Breakers featuring Eric Clapton, and the tune All Your Love from 1961, Howlin' Wolf, I Ain't Superstitious, and from 1967, I'd Rather Go Blind. Music of Etta James. Thanks for tuning in to Nothing But the Blues. I'm your host, Paul Hitchcock, and this is from their 2024 album, Struck Down. Kim Wilson and the Fabulous Thunderbirds won't give up on Nothing But the Blues, WMKY.

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1: 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I'm your host, Paul Hitchcock, and a couple of tunes from harmonica player and vocalist Joel Astley. Work With What You Got and the tune Just Right. Also from their 2024 album, Struck Down, Kim Wilson and

Eliza Neal's with a tune called Something's Better Than Nothing here on Nothing But the Blues, WMKY. Three tunes before that from 1994, we heard from Jimmy McCracklin, How Do You Like Your New Love? Also, Sonny Rhodes, What I Don't See Can't Hurt Me, and also from 1994, 40 Days and 40 Nights from Preston Shannon. Thanks for tuning in to 90.3 FM, WMKY. I'm Paul Hitchcock, and this is Nothing But the Blues on Morehead State Public Radio. From his 2024 album, Barnyard Smile, here's Damon Fowler. That Ain't Love, on Nothing But the Blues.

Nothing but the blues on WMKY, Moorhead State Public Radio. Gerald McClendon and Down at the Juke Joint. Oliver Wood before that with Yo, I Surrender. And from his 2024 album, Barnyard Smile, we heard from Damon Fowler and the tune That Ain't Love. Thanks for tuning into this hour of Nothing But the Blues. I'm Paul Hitchcock, and music now from 1994. This is Eddie the Chief Clearwater, tune called Bad Dream on Nothing But the Blues, WMKY.

Music of Eddie the Chief Clearwater, a tune called Bad Dream, wrapping up this hour of Nothing But the Blues. I'm your host, Paul Hitchcock, and you're tuned in Nothing But the Blues on Morehead State Public Radio. 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

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I'm your host, Douglas Turner, and on this edition of Return to the Source, I'll be shining the jazz spotlight on vibraphonist Mark Sherman and the late saxophonist Joe Henderson, plus new music by Ulysses Owens Jr., Harvey S., and much, much more. 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When we come back in the first hour, going to be shining the jazz spotlight on vibraphonist Mark Sherman.

back to the first hour of Return to the Source. I'm your host, Douglas Turner. Here in the first hour, we're going to be shining the jazz spotlight on vibraphonist and educator Mark Sherman. Of course, he also plays piano and the drums and is a composer as well. He was born on April 17, 1957 in Manhattan, and he grew up around opera, and he studied classical piano as a child. His mother was a Juilliard-trained soprano who performed with the Cleveland Symphony Orchestra and the Boston Symphony Orchestra, and while still in his teens, Sherman played drums in a trio with pianist Kenny Kirkland. He graduated from the High School of Music and Art in 1975 and then went on to study classical percussion at Juilliard, where he met and played with Wynton Marsalis. It was Sherman who introduced Kenny Kirkland to Wynton, and in 1978, at the age of 21, he began working on Broadway and in New York studios, and he began playing percussion, piano, drums, and vibes, and he would release his first album in 1980. It was called Fulcrum Point, and throughout the 80s, he spent a great deal of time working in the studios on commercial jingles and performing with singers like Peggy Lee, Tony Bennett, Mel Torme, Lena Horne, and Ruth Brown. Following a recommendation by Wynton Marsalis, Sherman signed with Columbia Records, and he released his first major label debut, a recording called A New Balance. He also continued performing with Peggy Lee in the early 1990s, and he also began a seven-year relationship with guitarist Larry Coryell, appearing on several recordings by Coryell, and he also remained active in the studios, contributing to recordings by people like Rodney Jones, Gloria Lynn, Michael Bolton, Ruth Brown, and others, and he also played on a number of film and Broadway soundtracks, including Armageddon, The Lion King, and the Broadway versions of Footloose and Kiss of the Spider Woman. In 1997, he reemerged as a leader playing the vibraphone, and later on he would form his own record label called Miles High Records. We're going to begin our spotlight on Mark Sherman with some of the recordings he made in the early 2000s. In fact, starting out with this composition from his 2004 recording called The Motive Series, and it's his composition called Always Reaching on Return to the Source.

listening to Return to the Source and the music of our spotlight artist here in the first hour, vibraphonist, composer Mark Sherman. In fact, we just heard from his 2005 recording, One Step Closer. And we heard his composition, Spiritual Exercise, with Joe Magnarelli on trumpet, Alan Farmhand on the piano, Dean Johnson on bass, Tim Horner on the drums. We started out the set with music from his 2004 recording called The Motive Series, and we heard his composition, Always Reaching, featuring Michael Brecker on tenor saxophone, Alan Farnham on piano, Phil Palombi on bass, and Tim Horner on the drums. And both of those recordings were on the label started by pianist Mike Longo called CAP Records. Throughout the 2000s, Mark Sherman continued to work as a sideman on recordings by people like Jennifer Holliday, Ann Hampton Calloway, Tony Bennett, Liza Minnelli, and others. He also appeared on more than a dozen film and Broadway soundtracks, including Failure to Launch, Miss Congeniality, The Alamo, and 2 Weeks Notice. He also will continue recording as a leader on his own label called Miles High Records. In fact, we're going to hear some of that music, starting out with something from his 2006 recording on his label, Miles High Records. In fact, we're going to hear the title track. It's his composition called Family First on Return to the Soul.

It's music by our spotlight artist here in the first hour. Vibraphonist Mark Sherman, in fact, from his 2008 recording Live at the Bird's Eye. In fact, we heard his composition called Exploration with Alan Farnham on piano, Dean Johnson on bass, Tim Horner on the drums. We started out the set with music from his 2006 recording. In fact, we heard the title track, his composition, Family First, with Joe Magnarelli on trumpet, Alan Farnham on piano, Dean Johnson on bass, Tim Horner on the drums. We're going to continue with music from our spotlight artist, Mark Sherman, one called Whisper Not.

spotlight artist. You're in the first hour. Vibraphonist, composer, and educator, Mark Sherman. It's from his 2012 recording called The L.A. Sessions. And, of course, that was the Benny Golson composition, Whisper Not, featured Bill Cunliffe on the Hammond B3 organ, John Cialdoni on guitar, and Charles Ruggiero on drums. And, of course, Sherman was selected as the winner of the Rising Star category in the Vibes in the Downbeat Critics poll in 2007, 2008, 2009, and 2010. In 2010, he was selected as a jazz ambassador for the U.S. Department of State and Jazz at Lincoln Center. He also has served on the faculty of the Juilliard School, New Jersey City University, and the New York Jazz Workshop. And in 2015, he wrote his first book, Skills for the Poetic Language of Jazz Improvisation, with school and career guidance. And, of course, he also continues making outstanding music for his own label, Miles High Records. We're going to conclude our spotlight with music from his latest recording, the 2025 release called Bop Contest. It's a tune written by Mark Sherman. This one's called Love, Always, Always Love.

that's music from our spotlight artist here in the first hour, vibraphonist, composer, and educator Mark Sherman, from his latest release, the 2025 release called Bop Contest. We heard his composition Love, Always, Always Love, with Joe Magnarelli on trumpet, Donald Vega on piano, Ron Carter on bass, and Carl Allen on the drums. And you're listening to Return to the Source, produced at the studios of WJAB at Alabama A&M University. I'm your host, Douglas Turner, and in hour number two, going to be shining the jazz spotlight on the late, great tenor saxophonist Joe Henderson. So be sure and keep your dial in for that. Return to the Source is brought to you by the African American Public Radio Consortium, NPR Distribution, and the Public Radio Satellite System. Taking us into the second hour, it's music from the new release by composer and musical director Anthony Branker. It's called Other Ways of Knowing on Origin Records, and it features him with Steve Wilson on saxophones, Pete McCann on guitar, Simona Premeza on piano, John Hebert on double bass, and Rudy Royston on the drums. Here they are performing a tune written by Branker. It's called When Past is Prologue.

0: Morehead State University has many points of pride, including Hayden Osborne, winner of the 2026 A. Frank and Bethel C. Gallagher Memorial Music Endowment. Osborne competed in the annual competition by performing Polaris by Mark Ford on the marimba. The music performance competition was established in 1987 as a tribute to the parents of the late Dr. Christopher Gallagher, former chair of MSU's Department of Music. 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

Welcome back to the second hour of Return to the Source. I'm your host, Douglas Turner. We're going to be shining the jazz spotlight here in the second hour on saxophonist Joe Henderson, the late tenor saxophonist. In fact, he was born on April 24th, 1937 in Lima, Ohio. He studied at Wayne State University from 1956 through 1960, and he began performing and playing around the clubs in Detroit with people like Yusef Lateef, Barry Harris, and others as well. He, of course, was not only listening to the music of Charlie Parker and Bud Powell, but he also was open to the radical ideas of saxophonist Ornette Coleman and others. Of course, he began recording for Blue Note Records in the early 60s. In fact, in 1964, he began recording for Blue Note, and he went on to make some outstanding recordings for that label. We're going to begin with some of that music here. In fact, starting out with the 1964 recording of the Joe Henderson composition, Recorder May, on Return to the Source.

music by our spotlight artist here in the second hour, the late saxophonist composer Joe Henderson. In fact, we just heard music from a 1966 recording done live at Slugs in New York City called Forces of Nature. In fact, it was discovered by drummer Jack DeJohnette just a couple of years ago. He had the tapes in his collection and he sort of came upon it. And we heard them performing the McCoy Tyner composition called The Believer. McCoy on piano, Joe Henderson on tenor sax, Henry Grimes on bass, and Jack DeJohnette on the drums. We started out the set with music from the 1964-63 recording on Blue Note called Page One by Joe Henderson, and we heard him on his composition called Record a May with Kenny Dorham on the trumpet, along with Butch Warren on bass, McCoy Tyner on piano, and Pete LaRocca on the drums. And of course, Henderson synthesized the styles of John Coltrane and Sonny Rollins, producing a individual sound that was very flexible in terms of rhythm. In 1967, Henderson began recording for Milestone Records. In fact, between 67 and 1975, he produced 12 albums for that label. We're going to hear some of that music in this set, starting out with something from his first recording for Milestone, a 1967 recording. We're going to hear the title track of Joe Henderson composition called The Kicker on Return to the Source.

music by our spotlight artist here in the second hour, the late saxophonist Joe Henderson. We heard music from his 1973 recording on Milestone Records, the album called The Elements, and we heard his composition Fire with Alice Coltrane on piano and harp, Michael White on violin, Charlie Hayden on bass, Ndugu on the drums. We started out the set with music from the first recording he did for Milestone, the 1967 recording called The Kicker. In fact, we heard the title track, Joe Henderson's composition. It featured Mark Lawrence, I should say Mike Lawrence on trumpet, Gretchen Moncur III on trombone, Kenny Barron on piano, Ron Carter on bass, and Lewis Hayes on the drums. And in the 90s, the early 90s, Joe Henderson would sign with Verve Records, and he would become a sort of jazz star with that label. In fact, he began to gain a great deal of recognition and went on to win 4 Grammy Awards for his recordings with Verve Records. And in June of 2001, in fact, June 30th, 2001, Joe Henderson would pass away after a long battle with emphysema. He was named an American Jazz Master by the National Endowment for the Arts in 1999. We're going to conclude our spotlight on the late, great tenor saxophonist Joe Henderson with music from some of his Verve recordings, starting out with music from the 1992 Grammy Award-winning recording called So Near, So Far, tribute to Miles Davis. It's Joe Henderson on the tune called Teo on Return to the Source.

music from our spotlight artist here in the second hour, the late tenor saxophonist, composer, Joe Henderson. And we just heard music from his 1996 Grammy Award-winning recording, Big Band, on Verve Records, performing his composition, Serenity. Featured him on tenor sax along with Chick Corea on piano. We started out the set with music from the 1992 recording on Verve Records, the Grammy Award-winning recording, So Near, So Far. We heard him performing the tune Teal, and that one featured John Scofield on guitar, Dave Holland on bass, Al Foster on the drums. 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I'm your host, Douglas Turner, and in the final hour, you'll hear new music from Ulysses Owens Jr., Harvey S., and much, much more. 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Taking us into the final hour, it's music from the latest recording by composer and arranger Dave Slonaker and his big band. In fact, we're going to hear the title track from his new recording on Origin Records. It's his composition called Shifty Paradigms on Return to the Source.

0: Eagles always soar at Morehead State University. Sophomore golfer Seamus Bogan has been named to the All-OVC second team. Bogan has placed in the top 10 five times this season. He was named February's OVC Golfer of the Month and Golfer of the Week twice this season. Morehead State Athletics is online at msueagles.com.
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Welcome back to the final hour of Return to the Source. I'm your host, Douglas Turner. We're going to start this final hour off with new music from drummer Ulysses Owens Jr. and his Generation Y band. From his new recording, Around the World With You on Cellar Records, here he is with a tune called The Prodigal Son.

Bridge drummer Ulysses Owens Jr. and his Generation Y band from the new recording Around the World with You on Cella Records. We heard the tune Prodigal Son that was written by and featured Tyler Bullock on piano. Also featured Arena Terakubu on alto sax, Anthony Hervey on trumpet, and Yasushi Nakamura on bass. 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The Great Jazz continues here on your public radio station. It's music from saxophonist Gregory Groover Jr.

saxophonist Gregory Groover Jr., title track from his latest recording on Crisscross Records, his composition Old New, with Joel Ross on vibes, Paul Cornish on piano, Harish Raghavan on bass, and Kendrick Scott on the drums. Great Jazz continues here on Return to the Source. It's music from the new recording by bassist Harvey S. This one's called Yukimi Song.

That's music from Sam Yahill from his new recording called Quiet Flow, featuring him on piano on his composition Bare Feet with Larry Grenadier on bass, Brian Blade on the drums. We started out the set with music from the new recording by bassist Harvey S. It's called Bright Dawn on Origin Records, and we heard his composition Yukimi's Song with Peter Bernstein on guitar, Mickey Hayama on piano, and Matt Wilson on the drums. You're listening to Return to the Source. The Great Jazz continues with new music from bassist Alexander Claffey. In fact, his new recording is called Alive in Philadelphia, Volume 1. Here he is with the Wayne Shorter composition, Oriental Folk Song.

0: How about for Kevin Hayes on the piano? Kevin Hayes. Jaleel Shaw. Seamus Blake. Bill Stewart.
1: This is Alexander Claffey. Music from his new recording called Live in Philadelphia, Volume 1. It's on Cellar Records. We're going to perform in the Wayne Shorter composition, Oriental Folk Song. Of course, you've been listening to Return to the Source here on your public radio station. We're going to play one more before we get out of here. It's from the new recording by drummer Arvin Ramdas. It's called Here We Go on Cellar Records. He's performing the Horace Silver composition. This one's called Moon Rays.

You know what that means? Time for me to get out of here. Time to go home. Just the way it is. 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

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I'm Douglas Turner, and I hope that you enjoyed the show.

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That record date went to Dizzy Gillespie on Verve Records. Have Trumpet Will Excite with pianist Junior Mance, Les Spann on flute and guitar, Sam Jones on bass, and Lex Humphreys on drums. That was as improvisational as it can get when it comes to W.C. Handy's classic St. Louis Blues. I think they played like one chorus, and then the whole group took off from there. This is Gene Knight with a new edition of Cafe Jazz, where we just love our big band, bebop, and beyond. And most of what we play is on original vinyl. Up next, Lester Young and Teddy Wilson, the Lester Young-Teddy Wilson Quartet, recorded in 1956. This is All of Me.

That was from Benny Golson in the New Time New Tet release, Arigen. And before that, Jimmy Scott from the Dream release with So Long. And we opened with Lester Young and Teddy Wilson, the Lester Young Teddy Wilson Quartet, featuring Gene Remy on bass, Joe Williams on drums, of course with Lester on the tenor sax, and Teddy Wilson on piano, All of Me. And up next, an interesting cut. This is from a Sackville Records release from 1972, featured Jay McShann. The release titled The Man from Muskogee, with McShann on the piano and also vocals, Claude Williams on the violin, Don Thompson on bass, and Paul Gunther on drums. This is a Ray Charles composition titled Mary Ann.

That was the Kenny Clarke Francie Brolin Big Band on Columbia Records from a early to middle 60s release titled Now Hear Our Meaning. That was the title cut to that. And there are so many musicians in this group. I'll just drop a name or two. Benny Bailey, Idris Suleiman, Nat Peck, Ronnie Scott, Billy Mitchell, Shahib Shahab, Joe Harris, Jimmy Wood, and others. Now Hear My Meaning, the Kenny Clarke Francie Brolin Big Band. And before that, from a compact disc featuring the Joel Fromm Bruce Katz Band, the disc titled Project A, the composition titled Packing Up and Getting Ready to Go. And we open with J. McShann from his The Man from Muskogee release on Sackville Records, featuring McShann on vocals and piano and Claude Williams on violin. Mary Ann, what I like to call a churchified set. Went to church on that one. Up next, from Dakota Staton, her release on Groove Merchant Records from 1973, the release titled I Want a Country Man. This is Heartbreak.

0: A live performance from the Mario Petrescu Quartet, featuring Andreas Oberg on guitar with David Fink on bass and Mark McLean on drums, of course Petrescu on piano. That was On the Trail, live at the Jazz Standard. And before that, an interesting cut that featured Herbie Mann on the bass clarinet with Jack Sheldon on trumpet, Jimmy Rolls on piano, Buddy Clark on bass, and Mel Lewis on drums. It's from a compilation on Riverside Records, remastered in 1962. The compositions of Miles Davis. We listened to Herbie Mann's bass clarinet on a cut titled The Theme. And we opened with Dakota Staton from her release, Groove Merchant Records, 1973, I Want a Country Man, her version of Heartbreak.
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The artist Ahmad Jamal will open this hour of Cafe Jazz. This is from a Century Fox release dated 1978. One, or a HUD, is the title. Then that cut was Dynamo. This is Gene Knight with the second hour of Cafe Jazz, sort of a musical gumbo for this week, if you will. We'll mix it up, lots of great big band, bebop, and beyond.

That's Aaron T-Bone Walker from a release that's titled Very Rare. That's on Reprise, 1973. Fever. It featured Dizzy Gillespie on the trumpet and Larry Coltrane on the guitar. Before that, Devin Phillips out of New Orleans with a release that's titled Wade in the Water, a compact disc release with Big Chief. And we opened with Andy Bay from his Tuesdays in Chinatown compact disc with I'll Remember April. This is Gene Knight with Cafe Jazz. Sort of in that Mardi Gras move, this is Fessa Longhair, some call him Professor, from his release titled Crawfish Fiesta. This is Her Mind Is Gone.

That's from a compact disc release by McCoy Tyner, featuring John Scofield on guitar, the cut titled Mr. PC, and the release titled Guitars. And before that, Maynard Ferguson, with a compilation of his works spanning from 1973 through 1981, simply titled Maynard, and we heard Got the Spirit. And I also noticed that Erigen is on here, too. We had some conversation about that earlier. And the Mardi Gras Spirit, before that, Bob James from 1973 on CTI Records, the Bob James 2 release. Take Me to the Mardi Gras, and we opened with Professor Longhair from his Crawfest Fiesta release with Her Mind Is Gone. This is Gene Knight, and you're listening to Cafe Jazz, a musical gumbo for this hour. Up next, Cassandra Wilson from her Belly of the Sun release with Drunk as Cooter Brown.

Crusaders closed this hour of Cafe Jazz on Blue Thumb Records. The Well's Gone Dry. Before that, Cassandra Wilson from the Belly of the Sun with Drunk as Coup de Bras. That's it for this hour of Cafe Jazz. We'll be back with much more music.

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We open with the cut Cry of Hunger. It's from 1973 on Atlantic Records, featuring Billy Harper on tenor saxophone, baritone Trevor Kohler, the flugelhorn Howard Johnson. Cry of Hunger, Gil Evans, Svengali.

That's Rodham Swartz at the organ. It's on Arabesque Recordings with James Gibbs on trumpet, Anthony Ware on alto saxophone, Brian Kleckner on guitar on that cut, and an alternate guitarist, Misha Fetkev, Joe Brown Jr. on drums with Joe Brown Sr. on the congas, Anthony Nelson on the baritone saxophone, and Gary Oliar on violin. Rodham Swartz, World Anthem. And before that, Stan Kenton from 76. We heard something from this album earlier. We listened to Samba de Hops. Sea Level before that from their Capricorn recording dated 1977 entitled Cats on the Coast. We heard the title cut. And this hour opened with Gil Evans' Svengali, his cut titled Cry of Hunger. This is Gene Knight with Cafe Jazz. We're in our third hour. Let's continue with more Big Band, Bebop, and Beyond.

So 1993, compact disc release for Rodney Kendrick. Rodney on the piano with Roy Hargrove on trumpet and Graham Haynes on the cornet. Kenny Garrett on alto saxophone. Houston Person on tenor sax. Taras Mateen on bass and Turu Alexander on drums with Chai Sharp, the percussionist, and Aaron Walker. Big Black is on here also. That cut titled Ganao in Paris, again, Rodney Kendrick. His release is titled The Secrets Of. And before that, Jeff Beck on the guitar from his Emotion and Commotion compact disc release with Serene. And we opened with Red Mitchell from his vinyl recording titled Talkin'. Cut we listened to was Heaven's Here. I think we can get one more cut in this show. Bobby Hutcherson on vibes from his Blue Note release, Happenings, with Herbie Hancock on piano and Bob Crenshaw on the bass, Joe Chambers on drums, a Bobby Hutcherson composition titled Bouquet, sort of a contemplative thing. I'll contemplate joining you next time with Cafe Jazz. I hope to see you then. Thank you for listening.

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2: This is Alex Ritson with the newsroom. The Hantavirus-hit cruise ship arrives at the Spanish island of Tenerife as protective-suited medics await passengers.
3: The risk of contagion for the general population is low. The alarmism, misinformation and confusion are contrary to preserving public health.
2: The latest wave of Israeli bombing in Lebanon kills 39 people.
4: Humanitarian aid is ready, but too often it cannot reach those who need it most.
2: Film star turned politician C. Joseph Vijay is sworn in as chief minister of the Indian state of Tamil Nadu. Scientists warn rising seawater will turn the U.S. city of New Orleans into an island within decades. And British boxer Daniel Dubois defeats Fabio Wardley in a brutal 11-round epic to become WBO heavyweight champion of the world.
5: If there's blood spraying everywhere, as there was, then basically the fight of bleeding is on borrowed time.
2: First, the news.
6: I'm Debbie Russ with the BBC News. The passengers of a cruise ship at the centre of a deadly hantavirus outbreak have begun leaving the vessel off the Spanish island of Tenerife. They were met by officials in white hazmat suits as they approached land, where they boarded a coach to the airport. They'll be flown out on charter flights. The outbreak has seen three people die, with several others infected. Monica Garcia is Spain's health minister.
7: This operation requires the cooperation of 23 countries. I want to remark this. 23 countries are involved in this operation. I want to thank all the institutions, the WHO, of course. All the passengers remain asymptomatic. The boat has arrived at 6:30 a.m. The entire operation is proceeding normally.
6: Sarah Rainsford is in the port of Granadilla.
8: The operation to bring passengers off the Honduras cruise liner is now well underway. We've seen the first two small boats carrying, we believe, Spanish nationals to shore. They were sitting inside wearing blue protective clothing and face masks. They were all socially distanced on that boat. Each one of them was carrying a small carrier bag with a few personal belongings. That's all they've been allowed to bring off the Honduras.
6: Police in northwest Pakistan say militants have detonated a car bomb at a checkpoint, followed by an ambush killing 15 security personnel. They said a suicide bomber rammed a vehicle loaded with explosives into the security post in Banu. Caroline Davis is our Pakistan correspondent.
9: According to a police official speaking anonymously to the Reuters news agency, the militants first rammed into the police checkpoint with a car filled with explosives before entering and firing on the surviving officers. When further officers were sent, the official said, they were ambushed. Images from the aftermath shows the checkpoint reduced to rubble and burnt wreckage. Many of the officers were pulled from the debris already dead, although three were found alive and sent to hospital. The area has been cordoned off as rescue and search operations continue, the police told the BBC.
6: The Israeli military says it has hit more than 40 sites used by Hezbollah in southern Lebanon over the weekend. On Saturday, almost 40 people died in a day of intense Israeli strikes, including many civilians. Wira Davis is in Beirut.
10: This is a ceasefire in name only. Almost every day since it began in mid-April, Israel has attacked what it says are Hezbollah positions. But many civilians, including very young children, have been killed in the Israeli attacks, including families who had already been displaced by the war. In the southern town of Sakhsieh, at least seven people were killed, said the Lebanese health ministry.
6: Wira Davis reporting. You're listening to The World News from the BBC. Israel has deported two foreign activists who took part in an aid flotilla aiming to break the Israeli naval blockade of Gaza at the end of last month, say Fabu Keshek, a Spanish national of Palestinian origin, and Brazilian Tiago Avila were among dozens of activists aboard the flotilla that Israel intercepted in international waters off the coast of Greece. The pair were brought to Israel for questioning, suspected of illegal activity, which both denied. Germany is hoping to persuade the US to sell its Tomahawk cruise missiles and their Typhoon ground launchers. It follows the Pentagon's decision to scrap plans to deploy a battalion already equipped with the weapons to Germany, which leaves a gap in Europe's deterrence against Russia. The move to reassign the US battalion follows President Trump's decision to withdraw at least 5,000 troops from Germany. The French President Emmanuel Macron is due to arrive in the Kenyan capital, Nairobi, with France seeking to redefine its role across Africa. He'll meet the Kenyan President William Ruto today before the two leaders co-host on Monday what's been called the Africa Forward Summit. David Bamford has more details.
11: Emmanuel Macron is due to have bilateral talks in Nairobi with Kenya's President William Ruto before the two leaders co-host on Monday what's been called the Africa Forward Summit. It will bring together heads of state and business leaders to discuss trade, innovation and sustainable development. France has recently faced strained relations with its former West African colonies, including Ivory Coast and Senegal.
6: A film star turned politician in southern India who led his political party to a surprise victory in the recent assembly elections in Tamil Nadu has been sworn in as the chief minister of the state. Joseph Vijay, who leads the TVK party, took the oath in front of thousands of his supporters in the capital, Chennai. That's the latest BBC News.
2: Hello, this is Alex Ritson with the newsroom. We begin the programme with the latest on the MV Hondius, the cruise ship at the centre of a deadly hantavirus outbreak that's finally reached Tenerife in the Spanish Canary Islands. Efforts are now underway to help more than 100 passengers and crew aboard onto shore to be repatriated. The first to disembark are Spanish citizens, with the final repatriation flight expected to depart on Monday to Australia. Spain's Health Minister, Monica Garcia, said the operation is proceeding normally.
12: The risk of contagion for the general population is low. We believe that alarmism, misinformation and confusion are contrary to the basic principles of preserving public health.
2: The outbreak has seen three people die and several others become infected. As the virus incubation period is up to 9 weeks, passengers will have to isolate once they reach home. Dr. Christine Kelly is a consultant in infectious diseases at Mater Hospital in Dublin and told us more about the hantavirus.
13: There are lots of different hantaviruses, but the specific one that we're dealing with at the moment is the Andes hantavirus, which is not a new virus. It has been documented to cause human infection in Argentina since the 1990s. It is a virus that is usually passed directly from animal rodent to a human. There are documented human-to-human transmissions, but it is in the minority in terms of the transmission routes. We know that that transmission generally occurs through very close and prolonged contact with another human. So it's really very different to other viruses that we might be comparing to, such as SARS-CoV-2 in that respect.
2: Guy Hedgeco in Tenerife is following developments for us.
14: The Spanish passengers on the boat, the 14 Spaniards, have just disembarked. They're the first people to come off the boat. So they were transferred from the cruise ship to Tenerife, to the port of Granadilla, in small boats. They were then dressed in protective gear and face masks, and they boarded a bus that has taken them to a nearby airport, which is just 10 or 15 minutes away. And they were expected to board the plane that will take them straight to Madrid for quarantining almost immediately. And in the meantime, the disembarkation continues of other passengers. I understand that Dutch passengers are the next to come off the boat.
2: Do you know what conditions are like on board? I mean, can the passengers move around or are they confined to their cabins?
14: We really don't know much about the conditions on board or how much freedom of movement that the passengers have. We know that they've been accompanied for the last few days by representative of the World Health Organization, who has been evaluating the situation, assessing the passengers, and as soon as they arrived, they were assessed again by Spanish medical professionals who went on board. So the idea has been this of constant observation and control.
2: How do the people of Tenerife feel about this ship arriving?
14: Well, a lot of the people that I've spoken to over the last few days have been uneasy. Others have been sort of outright angry at the idea of the boat arriving here. Many of them seem to feel that it might pose some kind of health risk. Now, the Spanish government and the World Health Organization have been adamant that that will not be the case because of the measures that are being taken. But people here have fresh memories of COVID. You know, it affected Spain quite badly. The first cases were detected here in the Canary Islands. So I think they're thinking of that. On a political level, there's also been opposition to it. This, in the early hours of this morning, when it looked as if everything was ready to go and everything was approved, the local government here said it was not going to allow the boat to arrive here because it had concerns, for example, it said about rats possibly coming off the boat and onto the island and infecting local people. Now, those concerns have been overridden by the state maritime agency, so in a sense they're irrelevant, but they do reflect the concern and the unease that there is about this boat arriving.
15: Guy Hedgeco in Tenerife. Nearly 40 people were reportedly killed yesterday in another day of intense Israeli strikes in southern Lebanon. The Iranian-backed militant group Hezbollah responded by launching rockets and drones against Israeli troops in southern Lebanon. Let's speak to the newsroom's Richard Hamilton, who's following the story. Richard, what more do we know?
16: Well, Israel said it had hit more than 40 sites in southern Lebanon over the weekend. And according to the Lebanese Health Ministry, at least 7 people were killed, including a 5-year-old girl, in the town of Saksakia. The Israeli military had issued evacuation orders to various towns and villages, but Saksakia was not one of them. The Israeli Defense Forces, the IDF, said it was investigating reports of civilian deaths, but said it was targeting Hezbollah militants in the building. And the other incidents include 2 cars being targeted south of Beirut. Overall, since hostilities began in March, nearly 2,800 people have been killed and more than 1 million people displaced. And this is one of the more serious flare-ups. Hezbollah launched drone and rocket attacks on Israeli troops in southern Lebanon and 2 drone attacks in northern Israel. And since the ceasefire in April, both sides have accused each other of violating it, but it's not really a proper truce at all. And the EU Commissioner for Equality, Haja Labib, said it was difficult to get aid into the area.
4: Humanitarian aid is ready, but too often it cannot reach those who need it most. South of the Litani River, access is still severely restricted due to evacuation orders and Israeli military activity.
15: EU Commissioner Haja Labib. Richard, are there any hopes for a permanent end to hostilities?
16: Well, diplomats from Israel and Lebanon are on their way to Washington this week. On Thursday and Friday, they're scheduled to hold a 3rd round of talks there. The problem is Lebanon doesn't really control Hezbollah, and since this ceasefire was announced by President Trump on the 16th of April, his administration has been trying to turn that so-called ceasefire into a more durable, permanent settlement. But there are also questions about how much the United States can rein in Israel, and some analysts think that Benjamin Netanyahu's government really wants to do as much damage as possible to Hezbollah before some sort of overarching deal is reached between the US and Iran. Now, the sticking points are that for Hezbollah to disarm and also for Israel to withdraw from this buffer zone in southern Lebanon. Israel and Lebanon have not actually got diplomatic relations, and they've officially been at war since the creation of Israel in 1948. So people are not that optimistic.
15: The newsroom's Richard Hamilton. Thank you. You're listening to the newsroom from the BBC World Service. Still to come, we'll look back on that brutal world heavyweight boxing title fight between the British fighters Daniel Dubois and Fabio Wardley. A reminder of our main headline. The passengers of a cruise ship at the centre of a deadly hantavirus outbreak have begun leaving the vessel off the Spanish island of Tenerife. The outbreak has seen three people die and several others become infected. Now, to southern India.

0: He's a huge star of Tamil cinema and known as an effortless dancer. Actor C. Joseph Vijay has now used his huge Gen Z following to propel him to a surprise political victory. His relatively new TVK party recently won 108 seats in assembly elections, and he has now been sworn in as chief minister of the state. I'm joined now by our global affairs reporter, Anbarasan Etarajan. Anbarasan, how unusual is this?
1: It's not unusual for the state of Tamil Nadu to have a chief minister from a film background, because we had at least two previous chief ministers who were popular actors in the Tamil film industry. Now, Vijay's entry, the Joseph Vijay's entry, has shaken the politics in this politically very in a conscious state. He's only 51, 52 now. He started his career about 30 years ago, but then he was propelled into this stardom. You know, he had a very mass appeal among his fans. And usually what happens, they start these fan clubs, and then these fan clubs, thousands of fan clubs, then later on it became more like a supporter base. And he started this party 2 years ago, Tamaraka Vetri Karakam, promising a corruption-free administration and social justice and secularism. Now, nobody gave him a chance when he started this political party. But then, even in the last exit polls, opinion polls, did not give him a chance, very few seats. But defying all predictions and expectation, and he was, his party emerged as the single largest party, and he made a coalition, and now with other political parties, and he has reached the top post. And what is interesting here is he seems to be the voice of the Gen Z. You know, we saw the protests in Bangladesh and in Nepal recently, people wanting a change, where here the social media revolution seems to be, you know, really under the radar, where people were voting for him without telling others, and that is a big thing. So he has created a huge expectation and answer to those people who wanted a change.
0: Yeah, what is it that he's offering that the traditional parties are not?
1: Tamil Nadu being one of the industrialized states, the aspirations of the younger generation and women, they have changed completely, because they are not talking about the first generation where you want an education, you want a job. This is like fast upwardly mobile generation working in IT industry or in other automobile industries. And they also want accountability from people. That is what he's offering. What he says is, you know, at a stage where you have religious majoritarianism ruling in other parts of India, where he's talking about social justice, corruption-free environment, at the same time accountability for the people. And providing jobs is going to be a real challenge, because the state produces tens of thousands of graduates, and we're talking about high-end jobs, because you have a lot of manual laborers and migrant workers coming from other parts of India working in Tamil Nadu's factories, whereas people here who are educated, they want to go abroad, they want to, high-end jobs, and that is going to be a huge challenge for Mr. Vijay to offer in the coming 5 years or so.
0: And I guess transferable skills from his previous role, not least dancing, but the communication as well.
1: Yeah, he's a good communicator. He makes his one line, what they call punchlines, very powerful dialogues, cinema dialogues, where, you know, he was more shown as an angry young man fighting against injustice and inequality. And even in his oath taking speech, it was more of a drama. People were cheering and getting like delirious, and they really kind of they were really kind of excited to hear him speak, even in this oath-taking ceremony.
0: Anbarasan, thank you. Anbarasan Etarajan. New Orleans is no stranger to the perils of rising water. It was infamously inundated during Hurricane Katrina in 2005. It already sits on one of the most exposed coastal areas in the world. But a new study from Tulane University suggests the U.S. city could actually be surrounded by ocean waters within decades. Residents are being urged to think about moving and to make buildings more climate resilient. Professor Jesse Keenan, who's the co-author of the study, spoke to Carl Nasman.
2: What we face in New Orleans and all of Southeast Louisiana is the prospects that in the coming decades, and really in the coming century, the area will be inundated by a combination of land loss and sea level rise. And in that context, we have time. We have time to make investments in adaptation, and more particularly to build land And this has been an immediate political challenge in the last year and a half, with some major projects being canceled. But we do have time. We have generations to begin the process of thinking and preparing for this inundation and moving not just populations, but businesses, industry, and the like.
3: What do you mean when you said building land as one of the solutions potentially to this?
2: So in the past 2 decades, the state of Louisiana has engaged in coastal master planning and the development of projects that steer the sediment-rich Mississippi River into areas that allow for the deposit of that sediment to build land. Currently, for a lot of different reasons, land is being lost, and football pitch every 100 minutes is being lost in the region. And so when they divert the Mississippi, even in small areas or sometimes very large areas, it builds land. And most critically in this context, that land buys time for the city and the region and really all of Southeast Louisiana.
3: You know, we should say that when your study was published, there were some pretty dire headlines out there. One said the city has reached a point of no return and relocation must start now. What's your reaction to that? I mean, are we at a point right now where people should really think about picking up and leaving New Orleans?
2: Well, I think where we are is we've seen a lot of sensationalism and drafting of headlines. We have generations ahead of us that can make investments in the city of New Orleans, in infrastructure, in hazard risk reduction, in integrated flood protection systems. But that being said, we do need to begin the process. There is already a domestic outflow of population from the city, the region, and the state. So it's a complex picture. There's no need to panic. We have time ahead of us.
0: Professor Jesse Keenan. A world heavyweight title fight is always a big draw for boxing fans, and Saturday night's all-British clash here in the UK certainly did not disappoint. The challenger, Daniel Dubois, survived 2 knockdowns, the first after just 10 seconds, before ultimately overpowering the defending champion Fabio Wardley to secure the WBO heavyweight title. The contest lasted into the 11th of 12 rounds when the referee stepped in to stop Wardley taking more punishment, making Dubois a 2-time champion. Our reporter Yusuf Anani watched the thrilling contest.
4: The main thing to take away from it is the sheer brutality. It's hard to really call it a boxing match. This was a fight, an unadulterated fight. I mean, there was skill on display, but that was shown by the Londoner, Daniel Dubois, who's a very schooled boxer. So there's not much finesse with him, but he's got the basics down. Whereas Fabio Wardley, who was a recruitment consultant, and he had a few white-collar fights, and just sort of fell into boxing quite late in life. So he didn't master the fundamentals, and that really showed.
5: Were you surprised that Fabio Wardley didn't go down, or that his corner didn't step in and try to stop the fight?
4: I wasn't particularly surprised that Wardley didn't go down, because I've followed his career very closely, and it looks like the man's made of metal or something. He's incredibly tough, incredibly durable. He takes big shots flush on the chin and can withstand them. But the problem is his skin can't withstand them. So even though he's still standing, spitting defiance, his nose and mouth have opened up, and it makes a pretty scary spectacle. And I think certainly in a British boxing ring, they're only willing to take so much of that before they stop the fight. So if there's blood spraying everywhere, as there was, then basically the fighter bleeding is on borrowed time. So no, I don't think it was stopped too early. And he's a warrior. He's an incredible warrior, and he'll be devastated to have been stopped in a boxing match. I mean, there was no way he was going to quit. I mean, some boxers do. Daniel Dubois has been known to quit in a boxing match, and I wouldn't blame him.
5: And what does this result mean for heavyweight boxing as a whole?
4: Well, it is internationally significant. I mean, there was a world title belt. I mean, the world titles have been fragmented. For the first time in 20 years, we did have one undisputed champion, the Ukrainian Alexander Usyk. But then he's now decided to engage in kind of novelty fights. He's fighting a kickboxer by the pyramids soon. So he relinquished the belt that Dubois and Wardley fought for. So for the heavyweight scene, because the top man, Usyk, has already beat him twice. So there'll be no interest whatsoever in Usyk defending against Dubois and trying to recapture the belt that he surrendered.
0: Our reporter Yusuf Anani speaking to Oliver Conway. And we end the programme with an unusual musical collaboration between humans and animals. A choir here in the UK has created a song featuring the sounds of humpback whales off the coast of Iceland. Helena Burke has been finding out more.
6: Over the past few years, a research team from WhaleWise has been studying and recording the humpbacks in a remote Icelandic fjord. Rebecca Douglas, the president of the Conservation Charity's Board of Trustees, went to see the work firsthand.
7: We're capturing research and evidence, basically, of the fact that they're here and they exist because potentially there might be quite a large industrial port being put in, and it's important to know what's in the area and be able to advocate for the whales now that we know that they're here year on year.
6: The team installed an underwater microphone to record whale song from the depths.
7: So it goes down and we then hope for the best that when it's retrieved, A, we can find it, and then B, when you actually start to unpackage it and get the data out, that there's actually something there and recorded. And so that moment of release and relief when it's there is, I can't describe what that feeling must be like.
6: When she's not helping to protect singing whales, Rebecca joins singing humans at a community choir in the town of Margate in England. It was there that the choir master, Hughie Gavin, had the idea of getting everyone involved in writing a song.
8: There's 140 in the choir, and what we did is create this portal, and people could put their words that were inspired by the sea into that portal. And then I had this whole database of oceanic, watery words, and I kind of wove together some lyrics based on those choir member suggestions.
6: Hughie then mixed the choir's song with the sounds captured from the deep.

0: This is the first wail I've had as a featured artist on the track, definitely. But it worked perfectly in the track, so the piece ends with the humpback whales, but also there's lots of moments within the piece that it's almost like they're singing with the choir.
1: The song, which is called Wash Over Me, will be released later this year to coincide with World Oceans Day. Rebecca says the experience has made her emotional and hopes it will help remind people of the importance of protecting marine life.
2: I'm always blown away by that fact that we're a blue planet, 71% of the planet is water. We're made up of a similar amount as humans, and so, you know, the water is something that connects all of us through the cycles of life, no matter where we are, and I think that just sort of transcends and is that thread through World Ocean Day, because it's vital for all of us.

0: Elena Burke with that story. One other story before we go. Police in northwest Pakistan say militants have detonated a car bomb at a checkpoint followed by an ambush killing 15 security personnel. They said a suicide bomber rammed a vehicle loaded with explosives into the security post and then entered the premises and began firing on remaining police officers. Thanks for listening.
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3: As the Lee family mourns a terrible tragedy, a former employee blows the whistle on their business and lands the chairman in big trouble.
4: He said he just couldn't stomach the corruption anymore.

0: In northwest Pakistan, say militants have detonated a car bomb at a checkpoint followed by an ambush killing 15 security personnel. An Islamist militant alliance said it carried out the attack. Israel has deported two foreign activists who took part in an aid flotilla heading for Gaza at the end of last month. The Israeli Navy intercepted them in international waters of Greece last month. The Israeli military says it has hit more than 40 sites used by Hezbollah in southern Lebanon over the weekend. On Saturday, almost 40 people died in a day of intense Israeli strikes, including many civilians. Maritime tracking monitors say a commercial vessel was hit by a projectile early on Sunday morning off the coast of Qatar. The bulk carrier was reportedly struck just northeast of Doha, causing a small fire on board, but no casualties. Monitors also say a Qatari vessel carrying liquid gas appears to have crossed the Strait of Hormuz, bound for Pakistan. Firefighters in Ukraine are still working to extinguish a forest fire in the Chernobyl exclusion zone. The blaze, sparked by a drone crash last week, has been fanned by high winds. The French President Emmanuel Macron is due to arrive in the Kenyan capital Nairobi at a time when France is seeking to redefine its role across Africa. He'll meet President William Ruto later. Mountaineers in Nepal say bad weather is hampering efforts to fix ropes from a camp high up on Everest to the summit, triggering fears of further delays to the spring climbing season. A team of highly skilled climbers attach ropes and ladders so that others can climb to the top. The season has already been delayed due to a huge unstable chunk of glacier blocking the path.
1: This is Inheritance, the podcast from the BBC World Service about the family dramas behind the world's biggest companies. I'm Elise Hugh with Season 1, Samsung. This is Episode 7 of 10. We'll let you know how you can hear more episodes at the end of this program. A funeral home in New York. Every parent's worst nightmare. It's late November 2005, 3 weeks before it's announced that no one from Samsung will face charges in the X-Files case, a South Korean national scandal that's implicated K.H. Lee, the Samsung chairman, in alleged political bribery. But his sole focus right now is his youngest child. Her name is Lee Yoon-hyung. Company officials say the 26-year-old was killed in a car crash. Jeffrey Kane, author of Samsung Rising.
2: She was charismatic and joyful and energetic, you know, lovable. And that's why she was popular also across South Korea.
1: Many South Koreans are in shock. The young heiress had seemed like the most accessible member of this often distant family. For the last 2 years, she'd been writing about her life on a blog, which had grown a large following. Jaeyeon Lee, who writes for South Korean newspaper Hankyure.
3: She shared her everyday life there, not fancy stuff, just really relatable, down-to-earth stuff. Her blog was titled Pretty Yoon-hyung's Place. Isn't that cute? She would write about her boyfriend. She once wrote about trying to learn guitar from her boyfriend.
1: As well as guitar lessons, she'd blogged about her family.
3: She shared a story about skiing where some lady crashed into her, and just right afterwards, her father, K.H. Lee, made her wear a helmet at all times. And she'd complain about it, saying that now she was the only one wearing a helmet except for little children.
2: This is really unusual because the Chaebol heirs live in absolute secrecy. It's like, you know, nobody gets to meet the Wizard of Oz.
1: The young socialite had only moved to the U.S. a couple of months before to study arts management at New York University. In the aftermath of such a tragic and high-profile death, journalists had begun asking questions, not least because Samsung representatives had given few details. Jake Kwan, part of the BBC's news team in Seoul.
4: There were no reports of who was driving or where it happened or where was the car.
1: New York City police revealed they had no record of a crash involving the Samsung chairman's youngest daughter.
4: So rumors were running rife that maybe Samsung did not tell the truth.
1: I can't imagine the pain the family must have been going through. Letting the world in on this level of grief would seem, to me, unbearable. But by now,

0: they know how she died. And in South Korea, in particular, there is a deep shame and stigma attached. It wasn't a car crash. And sooner or later, journalists will find out the truth. They'll speak to New York's medical examiner and find the witnesses. K.H. Lee and Samsung are already under intense public and corporate scrutiny. Samsung is still smarting from a $300 million fine handed out in the U.S. a month earlier for its part in an international conspiracy to fix the price of computer memory chips. But business must pale into insignificance in the context of their family tragedy. When the truth finally comes out about the young woman's death, that she had taken her own life, will the public react with sympathy or mistrust? I'm Elise Hugh. From the BBC World Service, this is Inheritance, the stories of the families behind some of the world's biggest companies. Our journalists have scoured the archives, combed through memoirs, and handpicked experienced observers to take you inside these dynasties. At times, we'll recreate, as faithfully as we can, the pivotal moments, all to understand how powerful empires are built and passed on. Season 1, Samsung. Episode 7 of 10, The Crown Slips. A crowded Catholic church in Seoul. Packed not with worshippers, but journalists, photographers, and cameramen. It's an unusual place for a press conference, to say the least. It's November 2007, 2 years after the death of K.H. Lee's youngest child in New York. As they grieved, questions were asked of the family about the initial reports of the young woman's death and why Samsung had taken a week to confirm what had really happened.
1: And their explanation was that they themselves had insufficient information, and then later they did not correct it out of respect for the grieving family.
0: Still, the tone of some media reports was skeptical.
1: It drew some increasing criticism towards Samsung's lack of transparency and how they constantly try to control their narratives.
0: And now, the family is about to lurch into another crisis. This time, a man is poised to blow the whistle on Samsung.
2: Kim Yong-chol is a star prosecutor. He's somebody who has been rising as a key lawyer in the South Korean government. And eventually he does what, you know, a lot of influential prosecutors and lawyers do in South Korea. He got a job at Samsung.
3: Making any negative issues against Samsung, any legal troubles go away, this was his job.
1: He used to be the head of Samsung's legal department in its very notorious division called Restructuring Office, which was basically the command center of the group.
0: He'd lived in a luxurious apartment in Seoul's upscale Gangnam neighborhood, driven an expensive car. It was the sort of job most South Korean lawyers could only dream about. But it wasn't all roses. There were parts of the job that just didn't sit right.
1: He said he just couldn't stomach the corruption anymore. According to him, Samsung was so rotten that it made his job unbearable.
0: So in 2004, he'd quit. The way he tells it, quitting wasn't enough. That won't change anything. For 3 years, he's wrestled with what he knows. But the time has come to act. He sits in the church, sweating a little under the glare of the lights. On either side of him sit men in dog collars, Catholic priests who have supported his cause.
3: It takes a lot for somebody, a whistleblower, to come out in South Korea. There's this expectation of loyalty. Your company is your family. So for him to come out and go after his previous employer, it takes a lot of bravery.
0: And when your previous employer is Samsung, well, going against them could make you a very powerful enemy. Throughout the 2000s, Samsung Electronics, the jewel in the conglomerate's crown, has grown to be the second biggest electronics company in the world. It's vying with Nokia to be number one in the fast-growing mobile phone market. South Koreans can be born in Samsung hospitals, live in Samsung-built apartments, and fill those apartments with Samsung appliances. The company's influence and reach are all-encompassing. But the company is not invincible. Only a couple of years ago, two top Samsung executives were convicted for their part in a deal that saw Chairman K.H. Lee's children assume control of one subsidiary at below-market prices. That subsidiary was Everland, the theme park-slash-holding company we heard about in Episode 4, which owns shares in multiple Samsung businesses, virtually sealing Lee family control. When he gets the signal that the TV cameras are rolling, the whistleblower, Kim Yong-chul, begins.
2: He claimed that Samsung was managing a $215 million slush fund.
3: So this money could be used to pay off, you know, as bribes or political donations or any other things that they don't want on the books.
1: He also claimed that K.H. Lee personally ordered some of these stuff.
2: He said that Chairman K.H. Lee had stolen billions of dollars from Samsung affiliates and he stashed it in bank accounts under the names of Samsung employees, including Kim's own name.
0: And that money, he claims, was also used to deter scrutiny of K.H. Lee's efforts to transfer power and wealth to his children, and in particular to his son, J.Y. Lee. The whistleblower is calling for an investigation. He knows Samsung and the Lee family will deny everything he says. But there are more press conferences planned. He's got more revelations. He's got more evidence. Could this be a moment of reckoning for Samsung? April 2008, Samsung's headquarters in Seoul, 5 months after the whistleblower's press conference. In full glare of the country's press, flanked by 30 company executives and watched live on TV by millions of South Koreans, Chairman K.H. Lee walks slowly towards a wooden podium, bows deeply, and apologizes to the nation.
4: 그동안 저로부터 비롯된 특검 인재 문제로
0: He takes full responsibility, he says, legally and morally, for every mistake his company has made. He and Samsung have been under intense scrutiny since the whistleblower Kim Yong-chul made those allegations against his former employer. A few months earlier, prompted by the whistleblower's claims, special government-appointed prosecutors had raided Samsung's Seoul headquarters and one of K.H. Lee's offices.
2: They brought out boxes of documents, of computers, of evidence that they were going to use against them.
0: They'd even raided his home. They were searching for evidence to back up the whistleblower's claims of a Samsung slush fund used for bribes, and of proof that the chairman had illegally transferred wealth to his son, J.Y. Lee, to smooth his succession. Then, just a week before K.H. Lee's address to the nation, he had been formally indicted. K.H. Lee's apology is not an admission of personal guilt. He denies all charges against him. But it's an acceptance that if anyone else had done wrong, they'd done it on his watch. It's only proper, then, that he alone should take the blame. But the apology is not all. K.H. Lee resigns as Samsung chairman, just as his father B.C. Lee had done 40 years before at a similar moment of crisis. It's a jaw-dropping moment for South Koreans. They'd grown used to seeing chaebol leaders investigated, even put on trial, but not this. All of a sudden, there are questions about what would happen to Samsung without its pioneering chairman, What would happen to its hundreds of thousands of employees, to the nation's economy that depends so much on this business giant? And there's confusion over who might replace K.H. Lee, because in announcing his resignation, he hasn't named the group's new chairman. In fact, his son J.Y. Lee, the man most people thought would get the job, has resigned too. He'd been chief customer officer at Samsung Electronics, a role viewed by many as preparation for the chairmanship. There's nothing to suggest he's done anything wrong, but no indication either of what J.Y. Lee will do next. Overnight, Samsung looks leaderless. A courtroom in Seoul, 3 months later, July 2008. One of the highest-profile criminal cases in South Korea's short history is about to conclude. K.H. Lee, frail and tired, sits waiting. Since he'd been indicted and then resigned as chairman, he'd been cleared of the bribery allegations. But he does face charges of tax evasion and breach of trust. Prosecutors say he'd hidden billions of dollars worth of his own assets in accounts under borrowed names to avoid paying tax. Samsung said the assets were part of the fortune K.H. Lee had inherited from his father, the founder B.C. Lee. Prosecutors also claim K.H. Lee had arranged for an illegal transfer of wealth to his son and heir J.Y. Lee and the rest of his children. The sale of controlling stakes in Everland Theme Park, Samsung's key holding company, at what prosecutors say were unfairly low prices. In the courtroom, a verdict is imminent. K.H. Lee braces to receive his fate. Prosecutors are aiming for a 7-year sentence. The judges announce their verdict. K.H. Lee is cleared of the charge that he'd arranged illegal deals to give his children control of Everland, Samsung's theme park and key holding company. Samsung told us that each Everland shareholder, including those non-family members who'd passed on what looked like a lucrative share deal, had made their decisions having had the full opportunity to consider their economic interests and all other relevant factors at the time. Two senior Samsung executives previously convicted in the same case will later have those judgments overturned. K.H. Lee is, though, found guilty of tax evasion over those assets held under different names. The judges sentence him to 3 years in prison, suspended for 5. He'll only be locked up if he commits a further crime during this time. The judge also imposes a fine of just over $100 million. K.H. Lee remains a free man. His crime is not serious enough to put him behind bars, the chief judge explains.
1: Which was, needless to say, very controversial.
0: But for the first time, there is no Lee family member at Samsung's helm. In fact, there's no one there at all. A high-ranking executive has been chosen as the group's external face, but when it comes to the top job, there's a vacancy. How will the Lees regain control?

0: That was an edited version of Inheritance, Samsung. 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
1: Hello, and welcome to More or Less from the BBC World Service. We're the programme that looks at the numbers in the news, and in life, and in nicotine. I'm Charlotte MacDonald. According to the World Health Organization, smoking kills some 7 million people every year. It's one of the world's leading causes of preventable death. Because smoking causes lung cancer and other awful health conditions, many smokers switch to vaping, using nicotine-based e-cigarettes. But the World Health Organization is also concerned about vaping. Last year, they said 100 million people around the world are now using e-cigarettes, including millions of children, and warned that they were fueling a new wave of nicotine addiction. But how do the health risks of these two means of getting nicotine into your bloodstream compare? According to a recent article in the Daily Mail, they're basically the same. Here's the headline.
2: Vaping is linked to lung and mouth cancer in major study, as experts warn it is not safer than smoking.
1: But is that true? Is vaping just as bad for you as smoking? Tom Coles has been taking a look at this. Hi, Tom.
3: Hello, Charlotte.
1: So, we know, or more or less, that smoking is one of the clearest examples of something that is unambiguously bad for you. We know that it causes cancer, heart disease, strokes, you name it.
3: Right, and we know why that is, because you're setting chemically treated tobacco on fire and inhaling the smoke, coating your lungs with toxic tar in the process. At the same time, we also know that vaping does not involve those things. E-cigarettes work by heating a liquid containing nicotine and flavourings with an electric coil to produce an aerosol or mist that you inhale.
1: Before filling the street with a sickly sweet smell.
3: Indeed. Here's Professor Leon Shahab, co-director of the UCL Tobacco and Alcohol Research Group at University College London.
4: So based on that very simple description of the process in which nicotine gets into the body, it's quite clear that e-cigarettes are not as harmful because there's no combustion going on and there's no tobacco involved.
1: Now, the headline in the Mail seems to be saying two things. First, that a major new study has found that vaping is linked to cancer. And second, that this means that it's not safer than smoking. Is that right?
3: Not really, and no. Let's start with the first part. The study in question comes from researchers in Australia who did something called a qualitative risk assessment on the carcinogenicity, that is, the cancer-causing potential, of vaping by looking at existing research. As Leon says,
4: it's very important to make clear that this is not presenting any new information. So this is a review. The authors of this study didn't undertake any new research themselves.
3: It wasn't a systematic review where you have clear selection criteria and a method for establishing how to weigh different studies. They just looked at recent research on e-cigarettes in general and identified aspects of vaping that had cancer-causing potential. At this point, we don't know whether those potential risks are actual risks.
1: Why not?
3: Well, because cancer takes a long time to develop, years or even decades. Vapes have only been in widespread use since the 2010s, and not enough time has passed to get a clear statistical idea of the cancer risk from actual cancer cases, if there is a risk.
1: So what evidence did they look at in the paper?
3: All kinds of stuff. They looked at biological mechanisms that have a potential cancer risk, things like DNA damage, inflammation, and oxidative stress. All of these are potentially linked with cancer, but are also potentially not.
4: E-cigarettes increase oxidative stress. That is true. However, oxidative stress is also increased when you exercise or is part of normal aging. All of these things individually aren't a smoking gun that suggests they cause cancer.
3: They also looked at evidence from animal studies, one of which is the topic of considerable scientific debate. This study put mice in vape-filled cages for 4 hours a day, 5 days a week, for about a year. The level of nicotine they were exposed to was massively higher than for human vapers, once you take their size into account. And they were exposed over their whole body, which, being furry animals, they constantly lick. Vapers don't tend to do that. 9 out of the 40 mice in the e-cig group developed lung cancer, compared to 1 out of 40 in the control groups. But the scientists who did the research specifically state that despite the results, electronic cigarettes may or may not pose a danger to humans.
1: That doesn't sound very convincing.
3: No, but the authors of the Australian paper told me that these kinds of experiments have helped to identify carcinogens in the past.
1: Okay, but just because you've identified a chemical that can potentially cause cancer in mice under extreme conditions, that doesn't mean that it'll do the same in people who vape, does it?
3: No, and that's exactly Leon's argument.
4: The term I would use there is that the dose makes the poison. We are exposed to things that are considered to be carcinogenic in every day. For instance, you have low levels of benzene in soft drinks, or if you eat rice, they can contain inorganic arsenic. But because of the levels being very, very low, it is unlikely that it will actually, these trace amounts would actually lead to cancer in any large number later in life.
3: In terms of the actual dose, the paper in question includes a table that lists the quantities of known carcinogens that vapors are exposed to, compared to smokers and people who do neither. For most of them, smokers are exposed to much higher quantities than vapors. For one well-known carcinogen, known as NNK, the levels were up by 400% in vapors compared to people who don't vape or smoke, but by 22,000% in smokers. Even this question is really difficult to pin down. Another risk assessment, this time from New Zealand, argued that people who vape were potentially exposed to another carcinogen, formaldehyde, at slightly higher levels than smokers. But when you look at the underlying research, you find that the formaldehyde levels are massively dependent on the voltage of your vape and how hot it makes the liquid, with hugely variable levels and some producing none at all. That paper found that the overall amount of carcinogens inhaled by e-cig users was much lower than for smokers, and they didn't even include some of the worst carcinogens from smoking in their assessment.
1: Which brings us to the second part of the headline. The idea that vaping is not safer than smoking. From what you've said, I'm not clear how you'd draw that conclusion if we're talking about the cancer risk.
3: Me neither. And if we're talking about cancer, they don't actually say that in the Australian paper. All they say is that nicotine e-cigarettes are likely to be carcinogenic. They don't talk about the size of the potential risk, nor the amount of vaping you would have to do in order to be exposed to it. That means they can't actually say how it compares to the massive and known cancer risk from smoking. The New Zealand researchers I just mentioned agreed that there are potential carcinogens in e-cigarette vapour, but they were explicit that the cancer risk from vaping is likely lower than the cancer risk from smoking.
1: Okay, so why do they say that vaping is not safer than smoking?
3: Yeah, it's an odd one. They throw that in as the final line of the Australian paper, and it's talking about the non-cancer risks. It cites a meta-analysis from 2024, which found sizable health risks from vaping around things like strokes, cardiovascular disease, and asthma. Although the risks appear to be lower than for smokers, the difference wasn't statistically significant for some of them.
1: Okay, but if we're not including cancer risk, doesn't that make the overall comparison meaningless?
3: Well, that is how it looks to me. It also looks to me like smoking is almost certainly worse for you than vaping. Just how much worse is still up for debate, but if you're a smoker, it seems to make sense to switch if you can't stop by other means. To repeat, vaping has to be really bad to get anywhere near the dangers of smoking. But if you don't smoke or vape and you want to live a healthy life, then probably don't start vaping. It's not good for you, and nicotine is highly addictive.
1: Got it. Thanks, Tom. And thanks to Professor Leon Shahab. If you've seen a number or stat in the news you think we should take a look at, email moreorless@bbc.co.uk. That's it for this week. Goodbye.
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7: Welcome to The Inquiry on the BBC World Service. Because of the war in the Middle East, airlines are going to find it harder to find jet fuel, and that is going to affect our travel plans and the delivery of vital supplies in developing countries.
8: They had low stockpiles. They're already having to curtail demand.
7: But are we in danger of overreacting? After all, there are other parts of the world with rich crude oil supplies.
9: It's not wrong for the rest of the world to see Nigeria as an alternative when you consider the richness of Nigeria's oil reserves.
7: And maybe this is a wake-up call. Time to stop relying so much on sources that can be disrupted and instead switch to fuel that can be both locally available and better for the environment.
10: Aviation is quite exposed to the oil crisis.
7: This week on The Inquiry, we're asking, are we really running out of jet fuel? Join me, Ranjan Datta, after the news.
11: I'm Debbie Russ with the BBC News. The passengers of a cruise ship at the centre of a deadly hantavirus outbreak have begun leaving the vessel off the Spanish island of Tenerife. Five people were seen boarding a small boat, socially distanced from one another, and wearing blue protective clothing and face masks. Sarah Rainsford is at the port of Granadilla.
12: Lots of them were filming and taking photographs as they made this journey to land. Obviously, they've had a very stressful few weeks on board the cruise liner and now finally reaching shore. They were met here by medics and by officials in full white protective hazmat costumes and then quickly processed and put onto coaches that are standing by to take them to the airport. And all day, we expect these journeys from the cruise liner to shore to continue until more than 100 passengers and crew have been evacuated.
11: Police in northwest Pakistan say militants have attacked a checkpoint in Banu, killing 15 security personnel. An Islamist militant alliance said it carried out the attack. Islamabad blames Afghanistan for harbouring militants who use Afghan soil to plot attacks, which the Taliban has denied. Caroline Davis is our Pakistan correspondent.
13: According to a police official speaking anonymously to the Reuters news agency, the militants first rammed into the police checkpoint with a car filled with explosives before entering and firing on the surviving officers. When further officers were sent, the official said, they were ambushed. Images from the aftermath shows the checkpoint reduced to rubble and burnt wreckage. Many of the officers were pulled from the debris already dead, although three were found alive and sent to hospital. The area has been cordoned off as rescue and search operations continue, the police told the BBC.
11: The Israeli military says it has hit more than 40 sites used by Hezbollah in southern Lebanon over the weekend. On Saturday, almost 40 people died in Israeli strikes, including many civilians. Wira Davis is in Beirut.
7: This is a ceasefire in name only. Almost every day since it began in mid-April, Israel has attacked what it says are Hezbollah positions. But many civilians, including very young children, have been killed in the Israeli attacks, including families who had already been displaced by the war. In the southern town of Saksiye, at least 7 people were killed, said the Lebanese health ministry.
11: Israel has deported 2 foreign activists who took part in an aid flotilla aiming to break the Israeli naval blockade of Gaza at the end of last month. Saif Abu Keshek, a Spanish national of Palestinian origin, and Brazilian Tiago Avila were among dozens of activists aboard the flotilla that Israel intercepted in international waters off the coast of Greece. They were brought to Israel for questioning suspected of illegal activity, which both denied. BBC News. Maritime tracking monitors say a commercial vessel was hit by a projectile early on Sunday morning off the coast of Qatar. The bulk carrier was reportedly struck just northeast of Doha, causing a small fire on board but no casualties. Monitors also say a Qatari vessel carrying liquid gas appears to have crossed the Strait of Hormuz, bound for Pakistan. A film star turned politician in southern India who led his political party to a surprise victory in the recent assembly elections in Tamil Nadu has been sworn in as the chief minister of the state. Joseph Vijay, who leads the TVK party, took the oath in front of thousands of supporters in the capital, Chennai. And Barisan Natarajan has more details.
4: The political entry of Vijay shaken the state in the last 2 years, because the state was ruled by Dravidian parties, two major parties based on ethnic identity and social justice since 1967. A new entrant from a film background has shaken the whole politics of the state. And film stars coming to politics is not something new in that state. We had previous chief ministers. And here is the Shah Rukh Khan of the Tamil film industry.
11: Firefighters in Ukraine are still working to extinguish a forest fire in the Chernobyl exclusion zone. The blaze was sparked by a drone crash last week. Fanned by high winds, the fire spread to 12 square kilometres of land contaminated by radioactive fallout from the disaster at the nuclear power plant 40 years ago. Mountaineers in Nepal say bad weather is hampering efforts to fix ropes from a camp high up on Everest to the summit, triggering fears of further delays to the spring climbing season. A team of highly skilled mountaineers, known as Icefall Doctors, attach ropes and ladders all the way to the peak of the world's highest mountain so that others can climb to the top. That's the latest world news from the BBC.
7: Welcome to The Inquiry from the BBC World Service with me, Rajan Datar. Each week we have one question, four expert witnesses and an answer. Before we begin, I just want to let you know that this episode was recorded on the 30th of April.
14: Oil prices rise to their highest since the US-Israel war on Iran began. It follows.
7: You've seen the headlines, you've heard the news. The global oil crisis prompted by war in the Middle East has led to warnings about jet fuel scarcity and the possibility of flight cancellations and price hikes. 2 weeks ago, the International Energy Agency warned that Europe has maybe 6 weeks of jet fuel left. And the bad news continues. According to the International Air Transport Association's price monitor, the cost of jet fuel has risen by 130% year on year because of the blockade in the Hormuz Strait. Many people are worried if they're going to be able to take their holidays abroad. Some are changing their plans and staying closer to home. While for many smaller economies around the world, the implications are serious. Will cargo flights still be able to deliver key commodities and vital supplies? But hang on one second. Is it all really that bad? The European Union and many governments have said, hey, don't worry. There's no evidence of actual shortages of jet fuel so far. So keep calm and carry on. This week on The Inquiry, we're asking, are countries really running out of jet fuel?
15: Part 1. The source.
7: The Middle East is the centre of the global oil system, and it plays a vital role in aviation fuel. Large volumes of jet fuel and the crude oil used to make it are produced in the region or moved through it on major global trade routes. But it's far from the only source, because oil production is spread right across the world, including the Middle East, Europe, Africa, and North America. Jet fuel, known as Jet A or Jet A1, is refined from crude oil, along with petrol and diesel, and is essentially a highly controlled form of kerosene. But before jet fuel reaches the wing, its journey begins deep underground. So let's drill down to the basics. How is crude oil, which is then converted into jet fuel or kerosene, created in the first place? Zach Amon is Professor of Chemical Engineering at the University of Western Australia.
16: If we go back millions of years, then the ecology around the world, so the plants and animals that would have died in that period, they're going to be subsumed into the earth. And in that process, the pressure of all the rock on top of them is going to increase, and the Earth's core is going to increase the temperature. So that high temperature, high pressure environment, we actually call a kitchen in geologic terms. And that kitchen is where we take all the plant and animal material, and it basically boils it down into a soup of all of these chemicals. That soup we now call crude oil.
7: And when it comes to the best oil sources for jet fuel, well, the Middle East is in a premium class.
16: The interesting part there is that every barrel of crude oil from different fields around the world, the composition is different because those plants and animals that died millions of years ago to be subsumed, each of those were different and they existed in different quantities. The Middle Eastern oil fields are ones that dominate supply largely because they have two properties that we really care about. The one you'll hear referred to as light, so light oil versus heavy oil. Light meaning it tends to have more of the products that are high value inside of it, so the petrol, the diesel, the kerosene, jet fuel. So that property of being light is very present in Middle Eastern oils. And the second is what we call sweet. So you'll hear sweet versus sour oil. In effect, sweet means that it has an absence of sulfur. And we don't like sulfur in processing or in combustion because it tends to create really harmful effluents for the environment.
7: So let's get to the refining process, which involves distilling crude oil through several stages.
16: One of the metaphors we tend to use in classes a lot is if you're cooking something like a pasta sauce, where you start out with a lot of raw ingredients and usually quite a bit of water. And as you bring that to a simmer, what you're effectively doing is boiling off the water and concentrating the valuable chemicals into that pot. So to refine a barrel of crude oil, what we do is we take that in and we don't put it in a single pot to boil it, but we actually stack 10 to 20 of these pots vertically, and we call that a distillation column. The columns then are designed to take a particular blend of crude oil, and one of the pieces of magic of most refineries is that they spend a lot of time practicing with different blends to make sure that the oil they buy off the market or from oil production companies is exactly right to put into their refinery.
7: Planes require very tight specifications of oil because turbojet engines are highly calibrated and operate in especially sensitive environments, like up in the sky. So the chemicals in the jet fuel have to be safe at high, cold altitudes, and there's very little margin for error. One crucial factor to take into account in terms of jet fuel supply is you can't just situate oil refineries anywhere. They can't be near big population centres, for example. But for those countries that can safely accommodate refineries, well, there is a big advantage.
16: It depends heavily on the region. So if you're in the United States or in the Middle East, where you have both a large amount of supply and refining capacity, then it might be on the order of a few days to a few weeks to take it out of the ground, put it through a refinery, and get it to a point of sale. If you're in a region that has perhaps extraction but no refining, so you're dependent on importing from the refineries, then it's going to be on the order of a few months for a supply out of the ground to make it through a refinery and to the point of sale in your country.
7: And significantly, in the wake of COVID and Russia's full-scale invasion of Ukraine, Europe has been closing down refineries, while the Middle East and China have actually increased their capacity. Now, just one more thing. When we ask whether our supplies of jet fuels are running out, we are referring more to access than actual reserves of oil, which are relatively abundant, even though much of it is currently inaccessible.
16: So as opposed to saying we're running out of jet fuel / kerosene, it would actually, I would say, be more appropriate to offer that we're going to be start running low, meaning the price of things like airline tickets or anything that uses that kerosene is going to increase, probably more than the lack of supplies.
7: So there is how we make jet fuel. The next stage of the process is delivery, which has its own set of challenges. Time for our next expert guest.
15: Part 2. Sell by.
7: Now, once the jet fuel leaves the refinery, it is then transported via a variety of means. Pipelines, ships, rail and trucks, and airport fuel farms. But just as in the production process, carrying and storing the stuff is a very exact science, as the fuel is so sensitive.
8: My name is Ahmed Mehdi. I'm a senior fellow at the Oxford Institute for Energy Studies and a managing director at Renaissance Energy Advisors. With jet, what makes it slightly different is it does not like to be reacting with any other products. So really the conditions for storing jet is far more stringent.
7: And that is partly down to its sell-by date.
8: There's an issue around the shelf life, which is typically a few months, and you'll usually have a just-in-time model that would operate around jet. jet fuels are actually just really concentrated at a few different major hubs. And so you've got a limited on-site storage. You know, for example, most major airports, they will have like just enough tank capacity on-site for maybe a couple of days of normal operations. So it does operate on that sort of just-in-time model.
2: The problem is this just-in-time method that Ahmed mentions leads to price volatility. Airlines have to operate under these tight restrictions, and because fuel constitutes such a large part of their costs, they often protect themselves from wild supply and price swings by what's called hedging, a kind of insurance policy.
8: There's always a relationship between inventory and price. When you naturally have low inventory, there's more of a scramble for prompt physical demand. There's always going to be a cost associated with taking out an insurance policy, but it protects your price risk.
2: Ahmed believes that one problem for Europe is how increasingly dependent it had become on the Middle East before the US-Israel war with Iran started. In February, Iran closed the Strait of Hormuz, effectively leading to a blockade of these oil shipments that are also vital for other parts of the world. In fact, one oil field alone, the Al Zour in Kuwait, supplies 10% of Europe's imported jet fuel. Meanwhile, more than a quarter of crude oil bound for Southeast Asia also passes through the strait. And although some countries like South Korea and China do have substantial refining capacity themselves, jet fuel from places like Kuwait is still exported there. So what's Ahmed's assessment in relation to Europe?
8: Are they running out? It's basically yes. They had low stockpiles. They've lost their imports from the Middle East, well, not all of them, but, you know, most of them. And on top of that, they're already having to curtail demand and change the way that they fly.
2: Okay, so looks like we are going to have to adapt our travel plans according to Ahmed. But what about potential solutions? That is what we're about to find out.
15: Part 3. Nigeria's Paradox.
2: So, as we continue to investigate the state of our supplies of jet fuel, it's worth considering how individual countries outside the West are coping. Take Nigeria, an apparently paradoxical case. Because while it's actually an oil exporter, its economy is suffering as a result of global oil disruption.
9: I'm Dumebi Oluwole, lead economist at STAIRS. STAIRS is a financial and data company providing data intelligence on Africa to investment professionals. So petrol prices have significantly increased by over 30 to 50% across different states in Nigeria. Diesel prices are also higher. Jet fuel prices are higher. And of course, the spin-off from crude oil prices rising is that gas prices are also higher. So across the board, we've seen a significant increase in prices. Now, when prices rise across the board in Nigeria, from imported commodities to petrol prices, it affects businesses as well, not just households. And in the context of Nigerian markets, where small-scale businesses account for over 80% of employment in Nigeria, they are typically the hardest hit.
2: To further complicate matters, because of infrastructural and security issues, land transport is not wholly reliable, and that puts even more pressure on their airlines.
9: When you think of logistics and you think of the current insecurity in Nigeria, you find that the aviation sector has become more intrinsic in terms of moving goods across Nigeria. The price has significantly increased by over 200%. And the reason why this is particularly important is because a lot of airlines in Nigeria experience high operational expenses. You find that airlines are pretty much running on the brink of significant losses and, to some extent, significant cases of bankruptcy.
2: So passengers can't fly as much as they want, and small businesses will be forced to switch cargo from planes to long journeys by road.
7: fact is, Nigeria may be Africa's top oil producer, but it exports almost all of its crude oil due to the lack of local refining capacity. And as we mentioned, having refineries in reasonable proximity to oil fields can be a major advantage. What's the practicality of that? What opportunities are there and how realistic is that?
9: Short term, I think this conversation will continue, but they will likely remain audio. And by that, I mean, it's okay to have the conversations around Nigeria being an alternative, but when we look at the structural inefficiencies that exist in Nigeria's upstream and downstream petroleum sector, you find that it will be very difficult for Nigeria to meet up to those expectations on a global level. It's not wrong for the rest of the world to see Nigeria as an alternative when you consider the richness of Nigeria's oil reserves and the possibility of Nigeria taking its stead. But in terms of how practical it is for short term, I think it's going to take some time for Nigeria to do that.
7: State refineries in Nigeria are not currently in operation, but there is one private facility, the Dangote refinery, owned by Aliko Dangote, who is widely regarded as Africa's richest man. It currently produces 650,000 barrels a day of refined products. Back in 2024, the company proclaimed it could meet 100% of Nigeria's requirements for products, including kerosene and aviation jet fuel, and also have a surplus of each of these products for export. But sadly, that isn't happening yet, because it doesn't make business sense.
9: The important thing to note here is that Dangote is answerable to his investors. He has to recoup his capital and ensure that the business is profitable. And beyond that, the idea of the business was not to serve Nigeria alone. It was to serve the broader West Africa and Africa in itself.
7: Do you think that there is a scenario where Nigeria could be so much more self-sufficient in oil?
9: Nigeria does have a lot of reserves and resources for that. But to simply answer your question, the answer is yes. But that would require a lot of governance changes, reduced corruption, a strong fight against insecurity, a strong fight against militant activities in the Niger Delta and pretty much South Nigeria. And it would also require a strong support for the host communities for where the drilling and oil exploration primarily happens. The optimistic view for this is, say, in the next 5 to 10 years.
7: So, the potential for alternative sources of jet fuel appear restricted at this present time. But there is a view that if there's anything the current oil crisis is telling us, it's that we ought to accelerate our search for other, more secure and sustainable forms of jet fuel. Indeed, the head of the International Energy Agency has declared this is the crisis that will turn countries away from fossil fuels, including kerosene. Time for our next witness.
15: Part 4. Beyond the barrel.
7: The latest conflict in the Middle East has exposed how oil refinement and transportation can be disrupted. So, how might we mitigate that in the long term?
10: My name is Li Qiao. I am a professor of aeronautics and astronautics at Purdue University.
7: Li is involved in alternative aviation fuel research that includes work funded by several aerospace companies.
10: Aviation is quite exposed to the oil crisis, and people don't always realize, you know, that aviation, our airliners, how dependent they are on the global oil system. Airlines just don't buy fuel, they are tied into the entire global network of the crude oil production. So when we talk about alternative fuels, you know, people usually think about, yeah, they're better for the environment. That's absolutely true. But on the other side, it's also about energy security and resilience.
7: The stakes when it comes to the environment are rising. Aviation is currently responsible for 3% of harmful CO2 emissions, which is the biggest contributor to climate change. And passenger traffic is predicted to double by 2050. There are alternatives, in theory at least. Electric and hydrogen technologies are currently being developed for regional and short-haul flights. And then there's sustainable aviation fuel, or SAF. And this mainly comes from biomass-based materials. We're talking cooking oils, fat, agricultural residue, and plants.
10: Long-term advantage of SAF, I think first of all, is environmental impact. SAFs have lower emissions from the whole life cycle perspective. SAF definitely have all these environmental benefits. SAF can be produced locally, right? Regionally, using local raw materials, that helps improve the energy security, that not entirely depending on one global oil supply system.
7: Lee says while it does have its advantages, there are still issues in place that aircraft producers have yet to figure out.
10: SAFs are different from Jet A due to lack of aromatics, so sealing could be a problem. So they need to make sure that all the pumps, valves, the sealing are okay. Also, SAFs can differ from Jet A in density, right, slightly. Even that, it will affect the range of the aircraft, right? For example, you know, the aircraft initially flies 2,000 miles, but with this different fuel, which the density is slightly different, the energy content is slightly different, all those will change. So the aircraft framer needs to figure that out. Because of density change, it can also affect the center of gravity, like distribution of fuel around the aircraft. So those are the things we need to consider when we change to a different fuel. But again, I don't see major obstacles in implementing those fuels in the aircraft.
7: There is one other major stumbling block, the ability to produce SAF in meaningful quantities.
10: Currently, SAF production accounts for maybe less than 1% of the overall jet fuels. So that basically means we're nowhere close to, you know, even a few percentage that can be blended with Jet A to power our fleet. So it really means that we are not at scale for aviation applications.
7: Critics argue that even optimistic SAF projections fall well short of replacing fossil jet fuel at scale, and improvements in efficiency on their own won't keep pace with how fast the aviation industry is growing. On the other hand, as research and technology progress, SAF at scale becomes more viable, for example, by using biomass that does not occupy huge areas of land or compete with food production, like human waste and algae. So, although this is a way off and something that's not going to happen overnight, there are alternative supplies of fuel that can power our airlines and potentially one day mitigate oil shortages. So now we return to our question. Are countries really running out of jet fuel? Aviation is critical to the global economy. We need fuel to power our constantly expanding fleets. So are we exaggerating the problem of the threat to our jet fuel supplies? Well, yes, in the sense that this isn't a problem of the physical reserves of the raw material to produce kerosene, but rather a serious long-term issue around interrupted distribution. What's more, there is also the pressing problem of reducing harmful emissions. The experts seem unanimous. With an increasingly fragmented and frequently disrupted supply chain, it could be beneficial to all if there was more self-reliance and diversification in the jet fuel market. You've been listening to The Inquiry from the BBC World Service. Before we jet off, I want to tell you that The Inquiry has a huge archive of episodes available to listen to. This includes Should We Mine the Moon? And Why Are Our Taps Running Dry? You can find these and more wherever you get your podcasts. Just search for The Inquiry, and while you're there, please press subscribe and turn on push notifications so you never miss an episode. This edition of The Inquiry was presented by me, Ranjan Datar. The producer was Matt Toulson. The researcher, E.B. Yabsley. The editor, Tom Bigwood. And the technical producer was Mitch Goodall.
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19: Coming up shortly, hear how the crew of NASA's recent Artemis 2 mission nearly didn't head to the moon after all.
20: That warning went off. It was just like, oh gosh. So we're either going to burn TLI and go to the moon in 20 minutes, or we're about to get in our spacesuits and try to figure out how we're going to find this hole and patch it or survive. And it would have been at least another 24 hours before we could come home at that point.
19: The documentary sizes up the lessons learned from a loop around the moon after the news.
11: BBC News with Debbie Russ. A plane carrying passengers of a cruise ship at the centre of a deadly hantavirus outbreak has left the Spanish island of Tenerife, where the vessel is now anchored. The first evacuees were 14 Spaniards who will be quarantined at a hospital in Madrid. Further repatriation flights will

0: Iran. If successful, the fuel transits approved in advance by Tehran would be Qatar's first export from the region since the start of the war. Earlier, a bulk carrier was hit off the coast of Qatar. The semi-autonomous region of southwest Somalia is holding direct local elections today as a tentative further step to moving away from traditional clan-based elections. It comes 5 months after the capital Mogadishu held a direct local vote. Other regions are due to hold elections this month. Firefighters in Ukraine are still working to extinguish a forest fire in the Chernobyl exclusion zone. The blaze was sparked by a drone crash. Mountaineers in Nepal say bad weather is hampering efforts to fix ropes from a camp high up on Everest to the summit, triggering fears of further delays to the spring climbing season. A team of highly skilled climbers attach ropes and ladders so that others can climb to the top. BBC News.
1: 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I'm space scientist Maggie Adairin, and this is 13 Minutes Presents Artemis 2, The Learnings.
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3: Thank you. Like, this was an unbelievable adventure, and it was made possible by this crew and the support of each other throughout the whole thing. And I've said it so many times, we are bonded forever. I mean, that's the closest four humans can be and not be a family.
4: Everything we did up there was a four-person activity, minimum. Everything. How we ate, slept, flew the vehicle, and some of it was on purpose. A lot of it we realized real time. When Jeremy exercised, we were all exercised.
3: We had a smoke detector go off on the next to last day. I mean, you want to get somebody's attention really quick? Make the fire alarm go off in your spacecraft when you're still about 80,000 miles from home. I just want to say 100% point blank, that was a wonderful toilet. The toilet worked great. Where we had an issue, and it was an issue for sure, is that our primary vent line, which takes, you know, when you go to the bathroom at the end of doing that, you flush the toilet. The toilet flushed just fine, but then when the liquid went out the bottom of the toilet, it got clogged up in our vent line.
4: First of all of the things. That was a very intense 13 minutes and 36 seconds. I would tell you, I've never been base jumping, I've never been skydiving, but if you dove off a skyscraper backwards, that's what it felt like for 5 seconds.
5: Every time I've been waking up, or in the first few days, I thought I was floating.
3: 100%.
5: I truly thought I was floating, and I had to convince myself I wasn't.
1: That's three of the Artemis crew there, speaking to the world just a few days after our last episode, safely back on ground at Houston.
2: And as ever, we are joined by space journalist Kristen Fisher. Hi, Kristen.
6: Hi, Tim. Hi, Maggie. It's great to see you both again. And, you know, I got to say, my favorite thing that I've done since I last spoke with both of you, at 10 p.m. the night before, I decided to fly down to Texas, to the Johnson Space Center, for the crew's first news conference since splashdown. Literally booked the flight at 10 and was on a 6 a.m. flight, and I'm so glad I did.
2: And something I thought was really amazing about that press conference is there were quite a few things throughout the mission that were scripted, and you knew that, and that's fine because it's a big moment for NASA. But during that press conference, what came across was just the crew's, it was a very human response. They were, you know, still trying to process what they'd been through, what they'd seen. It was obviously a very emotional experience for most of them. And that really was quite surprising to see that kind of raw level of emotion that they were expressing in their answers.
1: But I didn't think that's what made the whole mission so successful. As you say, there's a scripture base, but you could see them as humans on an amazing adventure, and it enabled us emotionally to go with them.
6: And everything about this mission was just, yes, they ran into some issues, not with the toilet, as Reed said, but with the valve for all of their, you know, urine to exit the spacecraft, freezing. But yes, they ran into some hiccups, as we knew that they would. But the fact that everything went as smoothly as it did, I think, was pleasant surprise to everybody in Mission Control and the astronauts up in space.
1: But I suppose this was the point of Artemis 2. Artemis 1 was uncrewed. Artemis 2, we have humans now. And that human element always throws up interesting things. But as you say, it went beautifully. So now, yeah, roll on.

0: Christmas 3 and 4.
1: Absolutely. And I feel I have to give a shout out as well to the European Service Module. One of the highlights, I think, from the translunar injection that was just spot on. And there we were waiting for those orbital correction burns that never happened because the navigation system was so good. So fantastic to see that element of the mission working brilliantly as well.
2: Yeah, and how about a round of applause for the heat shield? Orion's heat shield that we were all so worried about, but early indications from NASA Administrator Jared Isaacman are that it did perform better than in Artemis 1. And that's very good news for Artemis 3 and Artemis 4 taking place relatively quickly, right?
1: And now that we have had such a successful Artemis 2 mission and that, NASA have this momentum, it's probably a good time to summarize what NASA's published plans are for the next two Artemis missions.
3: So when Artemis 3 was first announced, it was billed as the return to the lunar surface, first human landing since Apollo. But a few months ago, in early 2026, NASA announced major changes.
2: Instead of heading straight for the moon, Artemis 3 will now stay much closer to home. It's become a mission that's going to stay in low Earth orbit, designed to test the rest of the systems that will eventually take astronauts to the lunar South Pole.
1: So in that sense, you can consider Artemis 3 as perhaps equivalent to Apollo 9. It's a dress rehearsal, and it's a chance to test the human landing system. It could be either SpaceX's Starship, or it could be Blue Origin's Blue Moon, but in Earth orbit, where help is only hours away, not days away. So the HLS is going to launch independently of Orion. Orion will still launch on the Space Launch System, but then the two will rendezvous in low Earth orbit.
3: Because before you can trust a spacecraft to take humans to the moon, you need to test it locally, and that for us is low Earth orbit. Because it's all about transferring the crew to the lunar lander. So first of all, they need to dock with this. Then they need to check that their life support systems are compatible. And then, of course, you need to transfer the crew who will navigate to the moon's surface.
2: And so Artemis 3, remember, it was originally targeting mid-2027. Now NASA Administrator Jared Isaacman says that SpaceX and Blue Origin say it will likely be late 2027 before their human landing systems are ready.
1: And as you can gather, there's a lot changing all the time. And so we have to caveat what we're saying. It could change very quickly. But another advantage of this low Earth orbit docking, rather than doing the docking a quarter of a million miles away to the moon, is that NASA could save one of their upper stages for a future use. So this interim cryogenic propulsion stage, the ICPS, that you need if you're going to go to the moon, you don't need that if you're going to go into low Earth orbit. They only have one left. NASA only has one ICPS left. So they could save that and use it on Artemis 4.
3: So assuming a successful Artemis 3, then the NASA's team's effort will shift to Artemis 4, which is currently targeted for early 2028. And that will actually place boots on the moon.
2: And Artemis 4 will carry four astronauts to lunar orbit aboard Orion. And waiting for them there, hopefully, will be a fully tested human landing system, either Starship or Blue Moon, placed in orbit by a separate launch.
1: And then the astronauts are going to transfer into that lander, just like they would have done on Artemis 3 in practice in low Earth orbit. And that lander is going to take them down to the south pole of the moon.
2: And so once they're there on the surface, they'll spend about a week conducting experiments, collecting samples, testing out new technology, and of course, wearing those brand new spacesuits, which have been designed and built by Axiom Space. And the whole purpose of these spacesuits is to make them a little bit more comfortable and flexible for surface operations. Because remember, guys, the whole point of the Artemis program is a permanent presence on the surface of the moon. They want to build a base on that lunar south pole.
3: But if all goes according to plan, when those astronauts climb the ladder and step onto the moon's surface, it will mark the end of a 56-year gap of human exploration of the moon.
1: A quick reminder, you're listening to the documentary from the BBC World Service. But of course, all those upcoming missions need a crew. And at the time of recording, we don't yet know who will be assigned to ride on these history-making journeys. But one man who will be able to pass on his experiences to those crews joins us now. And freshly back from the mission that we've been talking about all series, yeah, we're delighted to be welcoming to 13 Minutes Presents Canadian astronaut Jeremy Hansen. Hello, Jeremy.
4: Hi, great to be with you, Tim.
1: It's great that you could join us today. And when we last spoke, you were in quarantine in Houston. And I think it's fair to say we were all pretty excited about the mission that was coming up. And something we've just been talking about is just how brilliantly it went. I mean, huge congratulations to you and the crew and to the wider team on a flawless mission. And did you expect it to go so well?
0: And we definitely didn't we prepared for it to not go well. That's basically, you know, all we did was prepare for the off nominal. And when it went that smoothly, that was really great. And it gave us a lot of space to kind of just get through the entire experience and do a really good job of the of observing the moon. So we're all super grateful it went as smoothly as it did. But it is one of the cautions you have to keep in the back of your head, that early success is not always the greatest teacher. And we just have to be really cautious of that going forward, because it was just so obvious during the mission. There's so many points where it could have suddenly gotten a lot harder.
2: Jeremy, it's so great to see you. And I was so pleased I got to see you and give you a hug in Houston. Welcome home. I'm just so relieved that all of you are back safe on Earth. My first question to you is about how this was your very first flight to space, and the fact that it was such a historic mission. What were your first moments and your first night like in space? A lot of astronauts get sick. A lot of astronauts take some time to adjust. What was your first 24 hours in space like, and did you get any sleep?
0: My first space experience is pretty extraordinary. You never know. Like, I really was preparing for the worst from that perspective, because it is pretty common to have space adaptation sickness or motion sickness. And I just kind of assumed I would, because one of my roles on the capsule was to get out of my seat right away. And I had a lot of little tasks I had to do. I had to get in a lot of compartments. It meant just changing orientation, learning how to fly very quickly in space. And I just thought, man, this is going to be really tough on my vestibular system. But somehow I got away with it. And I was really grateful for my body, and I just felt good the whole first day. I didn't feel anything, really. I just felt normal, except I was floating around, and I had a big smile, and I was having a lot of fun. And then my first glimpses out the window, I saw it would have been the Indian Ocean. It was just all water. It was kind of the first thing I saw out the window, and that was pretty spectacular. But I only had a few moments to stare at it and then got back to work. And then the next thing I saw was Australia, and it's just so red and vibrant, and that was really spectacular. And then you've seen the pictures just on from there. Even in that first day, before we went to sleep, we'd seen some just absolutely incredible things. And I slept quite well, except it was cold, and it felt like camping. The first night.
3: As you said, the launch went flawlessly. But when it came to the translunar injection, there was a possibility that it wasn't going to happen when it did. But when you got that thumbs up, collectively as a group, what did that moment feel like? The fact that you were going to the moon, and you were going to the moon for all of us.
0: That's very interesting, because, and I don't think it was that obvious on the loops, because we never actually read out loud what we saw on our caution and warning display and what mission control saw on their caution and warning display, but we were talking about it on the loops. We were both seeing the same thing, and we had this warning that we had a cabin leak suspected 20 minutes to TLI. And this is one of the things that we train a lot for, and this is a high risk area when you're coming back and getting into those lower altitudes, coming back to Earth for the translunar injection, where you go through a lot of satellite bands and a lot of debris bands. And it's one of our highest risk areas for a cabin leak. And so when that warning went off, it was just like, oh gosh. So we're either going to burn TLI and go to the moon in 20 minutes, or we're about to get in our spacesuits and try to figure out how we're going to find this hole and patch it or survive. And it would have been at least another 24 hours before we could come home at that point. So we all knew what that meant at that moment. We didn't have to say it. We didn't talk about it. We knew what was at stake in that moment. But that was, in our minds, the gains were turned way up. And it turned out to be a false alarm. We didn't have a cabin leak, and we went ahead and burnt TLI. And that's a long burn. And when it was done, you just had a sense of, okay, now the spacecraft's good. It's been working well for 24 hours. We're going to the moon. That kind of felt, it was a unique feeling in my life.
1: That must have been a huge relief to get that burn done and think that's it, we're on our way. And Jeremy, you said about that first day in space, you know, you were feeling good and seeing those views, but we were watching back here and of course it was crazy what you were just doing in that first highly elliptical orbit. You were going out twice as far as geostationary satellites and then hurtling back in towards the Earth, back up to nearly 25,000 miles an hour to get you on the way to the moon. So a crazy first day. And when we were talking before the mission, something you said that was really quite interesting was that there was nobody to tell you what was normal. When we fly to the space station, we've been doing it for so many years on the Soyuz and even Dragon now, there's someone to tell you what that's going to be like, what to expect. So what will you pass on to the crews as to how SLS performed on launch and reentry?
0: Yeah, the things that kind of surprised me, not a lot, but a little bit, was the rumbling of the rocket just about probably 3 or 4 seconds earlier than I thought. I was expecting to feel it after the RS-25s, the four main engines lit. And I thought we would start feeling it then, but I felt it at about T minus 8 seconds, this kind of rumble came up the rocket. And I thought, that's a bit early. I hope that's normal. And then I did feel like a bigger rumble when the RS-25 started to come to life. And then we jumped off the pad. The other thing that was just interesting was that the simulator did a really great job of simulating the noises of launch, from like the sound of the wind as you're going through max Q, this period of highest dynamic pressure on the vehicle. It does get really loud. The wind is pretty loud in there, which was interesting, but the simulator had sort of prepared us for it. The solid rocket boosters, those two big white boosters on the side, the G really tails off when they're about to come off the vehicle, we're going to jettison them. You really get back to a low G before that happens. And we carry them a little longer it felt different than I expected, which was interesting. Mm-hmm. And then probably the other thing, I mean, there's a million things I would tell them, but the other thing about launch is when you separate from the upper stage, it was a lot more force than any of us expected. And we just got sent back into the floor of the capsule and we were like, well, either we separated or we exploded, one or the other.
1: Thankfully, the former.
2: Jeremy, I had a chance to ask a question at y'all's first news conference back on Earth, and Reed and Victor answered, and I felt like you were going to answer it too, but then we moved on to the next question very quickly. So I'd love to get your answer to that question. When Apollo 14 astronaut Edgar Mitchell was returning from the moon, he had this really profound experience. And when he got back to Earth, he left NASA and devoted the rest of his life to the study of human consciousness. And so my question was, if you or any of you had felt that you had experienced something similar to what Mitchell did, a shift in consciousness at some point in your journey. And Reed said immediately, yes. Victor said there was something in there, but that he still needed to process it. What's your answer? I've been dying to know.
0: I had read Mitchell's book before. It was a long time ago, so I know what you're referring to. I did think about this a little bit before I went, and definitely while I was laying or floating in my sleeping bag a few nights, you know, as I was getting ready to fall asleep. And I think this is interesting, but it's every person has a personal journey with spirituality or, you know, however you want to look at that, or consciousness, as you put it. For me, I really felt like it wasn't a shift for me. It was sort of like seeing and experiencing with my body what I sort of already knew was true, kind of how I would put it, you know, this sense of like the how majestic it is, the planet, and this human experience to be here, and you know, the opportunity you have to sort of create what you want with it or not, you know. And as humans, mm-hmm. you just, when you look at it from out there, I know we say this all the time, and it's sort of like said so much, that this perspective of the blue marble hanging in space, that I think we as humans kind of take it for granted, but you don't when you're out there and you see it with your own eyes. You're like, oh God, that is a pretty precarious existence that we have there. And so I did give that some thought, and I did sort of meditate on that when I was in the capsule. And my takeaway, this is sort of the answer to your question, but maybe different than you were expecting, was that you don't need to come out 400,000 kilometers from Earth to figure this out, or to understand it, or does have that sense of consciousness. In fact, it's not really the best place to do it because it's a noisy little tin can. You got all this electronic equipment, you know, just centimeters from your head buzzing away with fans. And you probably will do it even better on Earth, you know, sitting under a tree in nature than out there. But you can do it in both places. It's the same human experience, whether you're out there or on Earth.
3: Funny, for me, I'm an astronomer, so gazing out into the cosmos just fills my heart with such joy. But I have a question. Were you surprised by the public reaction and the fact that it was so huge? And especially that sort of naming of Carol Crater sitting there on the cusp of the moon. Were you expecting the response to that?
0: No, absolutely not. We were very focused on our mission and, you know, leading up to it and definitely during it. And we started to get a sense during our calls to family. We had two calls each to family. And once we all had our first call with family, there was this indication that more people were watching. But that's kind of all we took away. And we were like, okay. But then by the second call, which was after the moon, our families were all telling us some version of, I think you guys are going to be surprised by how many people are watching you in space. And we just had no idea. I mean, there's a camera and you're just going about your day and you don't really think many people are watching. It's NASA TV. Sometimes it's pretty dry and to watch. And so I guess that was sort of our assumption. But I'm glad that people connected with something as simple as a team coming together and working to accomplish an objective. And doing something really hard, but doing it and having a fun time together, and really lifting one another up. The fact that people connected with that very simple example, which goes on all over the world every single day, I think it bodes well for humanity. Just gives me hope that if we focus on the right things, we could do better down here.
1: It was incredible to follow back here and to so many parts of the mission that were brilliant. One bit stands out for me was during the solar eclipse, where I think it was Victor who said, you know, we've just gone sci-fi up here.
4: We just went sci-fi. This has, it just looks unreal.
1: And you could tell that Reed, he couldn't quite capture on the camera what he was seeing with his eyes. He was trying to articulate, we're just seeing it so better up here. Must have been a phenomenal moment when you saw that solar eclipse.
0: It really was. My job for the eclipse was to be in the window without a camera, just recording my observations. And so I had my solar eclipse glasses on, just waiting for the limb of the sun to go behind the limb of the moon and then take them off and describe the corona that I was seeing. And that was spectacular. It was very focused on, you know, just these, the energy from the sun, you know, the corona, if you will. And then I started to look at the bigger picture because the whole moon was out there in the window, but I was just very focused on the subscription. And then I sort of like went macro scale and I was just kind of like, whoa, blown away by the fact that there was this halo around the entire moon, which I was not expecting. But then the black of the moon was so weird. Like it wasn't just a black. And the images you see a lot more Earth glow. And I think our eyes just had not adjusted because we had been looking we had the solar eclipse glasses on. It was still bright, very bright in the capsule and our eyes hadn't adjusted. And so for me, that black disc in the beginning was black, black, black. But like a shimmery, eerie, I mean, we've just gone sci-fi was the perfect description because it did not look normal. It didn't look inviting. The best I can describe it is there was like this, the universe was out there and then there was this halo framing something in the middle and it was black void, but it was just missing. Like there was like a hole in the universe is kind of what it looked like.
3: Like a black hole. Yeah.
2: Wow. And to think that if you had launched on any other day, y'all would not have seen that. Just incredible timing. Looking to the future, Jeremy, what do you think of NASA's decision to now add an additional Artemis mission, Artemis 3, to really test out Orion and either human landing system, Blue Moon or Starship? Now having, you know, successfully completed Artemis 2, do you think it was the right call or is the right call to add that additional step before a lunar landing?
0: Yes, I feel, you know, very strongly that this is a common sense call. What's important in your programs is that you remain adaptable. And as you learn, you adjust and you take advantage of the assets you have and things that are ready. to buy down risk to meet your ultimate objectives. So everything that's happening right now really resonates me as like the right decisions. Not that the previous decisions were wrong. It's just that we know more now. We've learned. We know where certain hardware is at, where our pressure points are. The sooner we fly something again, the more we're going to learn and buy down risk and improve our odds of getting to the surface sooner than later. So it all resonates with me. And like Tim was saying earlier, you know, I'm very interested to contribute the little bit of knowledge that I have to meeting those objectives.
3: So Jeremy, I have to ask, would you go again?
0: Oh, 100%. I would go again, yeah. If this were a ride at the amusement park, I would just get right back in line and do it again. I had the time of my life. I don't know that I'll ever get to fly in space again, but I would go in a heartbeat if I could. And I'm also very passionate about others having that experience. The more people that can go see these things, and I know you feel the same way, Tim, like the better for humanity and the different perspectives and have different people share it. So as much as I want to go again, I also don't want to be greedy. I want to see others go. But absolutely. I hope we get to the point where it's like we just need more and more people going, and I would definitely help out on that in that vein.
1: We certainly hope to see you up in space again, Jeremy. What a fantastic mission once again. Huge congratulations. It was a real pleasure to share the mission from back down here, to talk to you before and to talk to you now. So thank you so much for coming on to 13 Minutes Presents. But I'm afraid that's all we've got time for right now. So thank you again.
0: Yeah, it's my pleasure. And, you know, I'll just reflect back to all of you. It's been impressive to me how others have leaned into it and are leveraging the mission to lift up the world and just inspire people. It takes people like you to do that as well. So appreciate you for what you're doing with this. Thank you all. Have a great day.
2: Thank you, Jeremy. Welcome.
0: Thank you, Jeremy.
3: And as ever, thank you, Christian, for joining us.
2: Oh, thanks, Maggie. Thanks, Tim. I'm going to miss y'all. I'm going to miss talking about Artemis 2 every day.
3: We need to meet again.
1: Thanks, Christian. See you on Artemis 4. Oh, sorry, Artemis 3.
3: You're getting ahead of yourself.
1: Yeah. I'm already going to the moon. There we go. And thank you, wherever you are, so much for listening to 13 Minutes Presents Artemis 2. We have loved having you on the journey and answering all your amazing questions.
3: That's all we've got time for today, so goodbye for now. From me, Maggie Adairin.
1: And from me, Tim Peake.
3: The producers are Alex Mansfield and Sophie Ormiston. And the series editor was Martin Smith.
1: And thanks to Hans Zimmer and Christian Lundberg at Bleeding Fingers Music for our theme music.
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6: Welcome to NewsHour from the BBC World Service. I'm Paul Henley. Coming up, as passengers are evacuated in the Spanish Canary Islands from the ship hit by hantavirus, the World Health Organization continues to reassure.
7: This is not another COVID, and the risk to the public is low. They shouldn't be scared and they shouldn't panic.
6: We hear from the port the ship sailed from in southern Argentina, which local experts say was not the source of the disease. Plus, what President Trump is hoping to achieve during his visit this week to Beijing, and it's 35 years since the release of the iconic thriller Silence of the Lambs.
8: A killer is on the loose.
9: Keeps them alive for 3 days. Then he shoots them, skins them, and dumps them.
6: We look back on the film's launch, all after the world news.
10: I'm Debbie Russ with the BBC News. The first plane carrying passengers of a cruise ship hit by a deadly hantavirus outbreak has left the Spanish island of Tenerife. The evacuees from the Dutch-flagged MV Hondius were 14 Spaniards who will be quarantined at a military hospital in Madrid. Passengers have been evacuated by nationality. Speaking through an interpreter, the Spanish health minister, Monica Garcia, told a news conference at the port that the operation had overcome a lot of difficulties.
11: What we have to talk about today is about how successful this has been, that everything has gone according to the plan, that people are disembarking the ship with safety, and we are sure that there's not going to be any contact with local population, and everything is very safe.
10: The outbreak on the ship saw three people die and several others become infected. But the head of the World Health Organization, Tedros Adhanom Ghebreyesus, told reporters there that the operation was going very well, insisting that this was not another COVID.
12: The last death from the current outbreak was on May 2nd, so we haven't recorded any death after that. And as you know, there were a number who were evacuated and disembarked. And that's also good news. We hope there will not be any death, but we will monitor strictly.
10: The Pakistani Prime Minister, Shehbaz Sharif, has condemned a suicide attack on a security post in the northwest, which killed 15 police officers. Mr. Sharif said his government remained fully determined to eliminate all forms of terrorism. Officials said militants drove a vehicle loaded with explosives into the security post in Banu and then opened fire at the officers. Maritime tracking monitors say a Qatari vessel carrying liquid gas appears to have crossed the Strait of Hormuz, bound for Pakistan. If successful, the fuel transit, approved in advance by Tehran, would be Qatar's first export from the region since the start of the war. However, Qatar's Prime Minister sternly criticized Iran for an attack in Qatari waters on a commercial bulk carrier, which Tehran said was US flagged. From Dubai, here's Caroline Davis.
13: The UK's Maritime Trade Operations Centre was the first to report that a bulk carrier ship had been hit by an unknown projectile 23 nautical miles from Doha. There was a small fire which was extinguished, but no casualties. Qatar's Ministry of Defence later confirmed that it was caused by a drone. Tensions in the Gulf have been heightened this week after clashes in the Strait of Hormuz between the US and Iran.
10: Israel has deported two foreign activists who took part in an aid flotilla heading for Gaza at the end of last month. Saif Abu Keshek, a Spanish national of Palestinian origin, and Brazilian Tiago Avila were among dozens of activists aboard the flotilla that Israel intercepted in international waters. BBC News. Ukraine and Russia have both accused each other of again violating a three-day ceasefire which came into effect on Saturday. Ukraine reported several people injured from drone attacks in the northeastern Kharkiv region and further south. Firefighters in Ukraine are still working to extinguish a forest fire in the Chernobyl exclusion zone. The blaze was sparked by a drone crash last week. Fanned by high winds, the fire spread to 12 square kilometres of land contaminated by radioactive fallout from the disaster at the nuclear power plant 40 years ago. The French President Emmanuel Macron is due to arrive in the Kenyan capital, Nairobi. It comes as Paris seeks to redefine its role across Africa. David Bamford reports.
14: Emmanuel Macron is due to have bilateral talks in Nairobi with Kenya's President William Ruto before the two leaders co-host on Monday what's been called the Africa Forward Summit. It will bring together heads of state and business leaders to discuss trade, innovation and sustainable development. France has recently faced strained relations with its former West African colonies, including Ivory Coast and Senegal, and French forces that for years provided security against jihadist insurgents in the Sahel states of Mali, Burkina Faso and Niger were ordered out following a series of military coups.
10: The semi-autonomous region of southwest Somalia is holding direct local elections today as a tentative further step to move the fragmented country away from traditional clan-based elections. It comes 5 months after the capital Mogadishu held a direct local vote. Other regions are due to hold elections this month. Some clan leaders oppose the elections, saying President Hassan Sheikh Mohamud and his central government are trying to take over their roles. That's the latest world news from the BBC.
6: Hello and welcome to the programme. This is NewsHour from the BBC World Service. I'm Paul Henley. We're coming to you live from London. Spain's health minister says an operation to get more than 100 passengers and crew off a cruise ship at the centre of a deadly hantavirus outbreak is proceeding normally. This is Monica Garcia speaking after the MV Honduras dropped anchor off the island of Tenerife just before passengers disembarked.
15: This operation is an unprecedented operation. I want to thank to the WHO, to the ECDC, to all the administrations, all the countries that are involved. This operation requires the cooperation of 23 countries. I want to remark this. 23 countries are involved in this operation. I want to thank all the institutions.
6: Three people have died, and virologists think that the six confirmed hantavirus cases on board were probably caused when the ship was visiting areas inhabited by infected rodents. Mar Martin is chief intensive care doctor at the Candelaria Hospital in Tenerife, and she told the BBC everything was being done to prevent further infection on land.
16: Everything is ready for patient care in this highly isolation unit, where we can treat a critically ill patient without any problems. All the necessary technology and staff training, which is very important, are available.
6: Tedros Adhanom Ghebreyesus is the head of the World Health Organization. He's at the port in Tenerife, along with those Spanish health officials.
12: This is not another COVID, and the risk to the public is low. They shouldn't be scared and they shouldn't panic. This is based on how the virus is behaving now, because this virus is well known and there are assessments that have been done. But not only that, this, you know, for several years there were assessments on the behavior of the virus. So that's why we say the risk is low.
6: Let's speak live to the BBC's Guy Hedgeco, who's also at the port in Tenerife. Welcome, Guy. Don't worry, don't panic. Is that advice being heeded where you are?
17: Hello, Paul. Well, certainly there has been quite a large amount of unease among the local population here in Tenerife over the last few days in the build-up to what is a very sort of complex, carefully choreographed operation to receive this boat. A lot of people I've spoken to have said they are concerned about the arrival of the Honduras. And I think that the authorities, the Spanish authorities and the World Health Organization have been desperately keen to, in response to that, to try and reassure people. So that's why we've been receiving so much information about the measures being taken to ensure that this whole operation is safe, that there's no interaction with local people, and this message that there's no risk, essentially, for local people. But people are concerned, I think, anyway, and I think they'll be concerned until the boat has left.
6: What have you seen in terms of comings and goings at the port?
17: Well, so far we've seen the first group of passengers who disembarked were the 14 Spaniards on board. They disembarked in these small boats that were taken from the cruise ship to the island of Tenerife, to the port. And then they were driven to the airport, which is just a 10 minutes away from the port, driven in a so-called bubble bus. They were disinfected once they arrived at the airport before getting onto the plane. They didn't go into the airport terminal. They had just basic belongings with them. Their main luggage was left on the cruise ship. And then they boarded the plane and left. And that's a process that's going to be repeated with other nationalities throughout the day.
6: Many thanks. Guy Hedgeco live from the port side in Tenerife. Let's speak to Diana Rojas, who is the head of the Emerging Zoonosis and High Impact Epidemic Unit at the World Health Organization. She's also in Tenerife. Diana, welcome. What will happen to the passengers after they've left the ship? Where will they go? How long will they have to isolate for?
18: Thank you very much for your question. So the global guidance that we have published recently, so each of the passengers and of course the crew will have to have a quarantine of around 42 days, given the long incubation period of this virus, and then they will go into further testing once they arrive to their home country and they are finally expatriated. So that's the process. During these 42 days, the fever or developing of symptoms will be assessed, or making sure if there are symptoms that are appearing, they can be notified to the public health authorities to guarantee the patient improvement and safety, and of course to avoid further spread of the virus.
6: And how strict do quarantine conditions need to be? Can they be enforced in a health institution? Can patients be isolated at home?
18: Well, that's an excellent question. What we are recommending are people they can be isolated at home, wearing the face mask, a protective mask to protect others from the household from being infected. However, each of the countries is completely autonomous in how they want to, if they want to enforce or not enforce the 42 days of quarantining. So we are recommending to limit movement and stay home kind of activities, and wearing protection to prevent further spread inside the household. So there are countries that are taking the passengers and the crew into healthcare facilities, but there are some others that are not, but most of them are taking them to healthcare facilities.
6: The figure that will alarm some people is that 40% of people who contract hantavirus die of it. Now, obviously, the World Health Organization is trying to reassure people, tell them not to worry, not to panic. But the fact that the head of that organization has turned up himself in Tenerife suggests it's a high priority for the WHO too.
18: Yes, absolutely. So, well, also it's important when we estimate the case fatality rate or the proportion of people who are infected that usually die, is that remember that this disease is transmitted in very rural settings, that they might be a bit isolated from high complexity healthcare facilities. So if you are in that situation, and if you get sick, and if you don't make it to the ICU, then people will be more likely to die. So please keep that in mind, because in most of these countries, they will be in places where they will get all the care, and if symptoms develop, probably the case fatality rate will be lower, depending on the type of care and the quality of care that they receive. Of course, we are here, and it's a priority. It's a cluster of cases in a cruise, but as there are 23 nationalities from passengers and crew in the ship, it became a we needed to implement the international health regulations. That's exactly what are the regulations that tell us how to coordinate these kind of activities when outbreaks happen. So that's what we are here, and we are currently collaborating and supporting, but the Spanish government, and the European Union and other actors on the field are also playing an incredible role and leading this unprecedented activity.
6: Many thanks for coming on the program. That's Diana Rojas, who's head of the Emerging Zoonosis Unit at the World Health Organization, speaking to us live from Tenerife. Now, it's been widely assumed that the source of this hantavirus infection on board the ship was the point at which many passengers and crew embarked, which was the port of Ushuaia at the southern tip of Argentina. BBC Mundo's Matias Zibel is there, and I asked him what he'd been able to establish.
19: I was talking to local epidemiologists, especially the person Juan Facundo Petrina, who is in charge of all the investigation. And what he answered to me is that he thinks the hypothesis that the tourist got contact with the virus in Tierra del Fuego is the less likely.
6: He goes as far as to say it's a smear campaign on the region, doesn't he?
19: He didn't tell that to me. He was really polite, but he said that Tierra del Fuego has not registered any case of hantavirus, never in its history. He answers that the endemic areas of the Patagonia, of the Argentinian Patagonia, are like 1,500 and 2,000 kilometers to the north, he reminded me that Tierra del Fuego is an island. So if there was any kind of migration of the species, the specific species of mouse of mice that transmit the virus, they have to cross the Magallanes Strait. So he was really willing to give all the arguments possible to say, look, I don't rule it out, but I don't think the contagion happened here.
6: We've been talking about this disease as one transmitted by rodents. This is an interesting detail you're finding out. It's transmitted, in fact, by a mouse, a long-tailed mouse, to be precise.
19: Yes, absolutely. In Argentina, they call it the ratón colilargo, and it's a specific mouse that transmits the disease. But there are so many cases of hantavirus or so many areas possible to get contagious in Argentina, because we have the south, the northwest, the northeast, and the central part of the country. You have already south of Chile. You have hantavirus cases in Uruguay, in Bolivia, in Brazil. So I'm not sure if it's the same cases for every scenario. But here in Patagonia, they call it the ratón colilargo or long-tailed mouse.
6: And where you are in Ushuaia is a very important port for the cruise ship industry. Might that industry be affected now?
19: We will not if it's affected now, but because the season has finished in April. You know, the season of cruise ships take place in summer. So it goes from September, October, October, November to April. So we will be more sure about how this hypothesis and how this outbreak affected the industry in the future, in the next season, in the next summer. There is some winter season for Ushuaia and Tierra del Fuego, but it's not cruises. It's coming here to ski, for example. What we know, because we talked to the touristic authorities, is that they haven't got any formal cancellation of any kind of trip. They say they receive a lot of consultation, a lot of questions from international operators, but officially they don't have any cancellation. But at the same time, it's true that the season has finished, so we will not be clear about the effect of this drama until next year.
6: That was Matias Sibel from BBC Mundo reporting to us from Ushuaia in southern Argentina. You're with the BBC World Service. We're live from London. This is NewsHour.

0: Coming up, the book from Brazil with the story of the criminal underworld that's shortlisted for the International Booker Prize.
1: It is chilling. It is suspenseful. It's written with a sort of swiftness and brevity. It also has touches of a humanizing lightness, moments of irony, moments of humor.
0: The headlines this hour: the first flight carrying people evacuated from the MV Hondius, the cruise ship struck by a deadly hantavirus outbreak, has now left Tenerife. Pakistan's prime minister's vowed to end terrorism in the country after a suspected Islamist car bomb attack killed 15 police officers. More on that very soon.

0: I'm Paul Henley with NewsHour live from the BBC. Now, police in the northwest of Pakistan say more than 100 militants have set off a car bomb at a checkpoint and opened fire on officers, killing at least 15, injuring 3. An Islamist militant alliance said it carried out the attack. The region's been gripped during recent years by militant activity. The Taliban, though, the government in Kabul, regularly at odds with Islamabad, denies Pakistan's accusations that Afghan territory is now a safe harbour for those who want to attack Pakistan. Let's speak live to the BBC's South Asia analyst, Anbarasan Etirajan. Anbarasan, welcome to the studio. This particular attack seems to be on a larger scale than usual. What more can you tell us about it?
1: It's the latest attack in a series of violent incidents in northwest Pakistan. That region is bordering Afghanistan. And for the past few months, there were no major attacks as such. Now, this seems to be a well-coordinated attack, according to Pakistani officials. Now, initially, what the Pakistani authorities are saying, a vehicle loaded with explosives rammed into this security post in Bannu district of Khyber Pakhtunkhwa province. That triggered a huge explosion in which many officers were killed on the spot itself. And soon after that, more than 100 militants were involved in this attack. They targeted the security post as well as the reinforcements which were sent to this area to help the besieged troops. And one officer was saying that the militants were also using quadcopters. Basically, they were using the smaller drones in these attacks, and now it shows how technically they are savvy in using these things for these attacks. And when the reinforcements finally reached, the militants retreated, and they retreated three police officers from the rubble. You know, they were seriously injured. And then only they came to know about the scale of this attack. So it was one of those very daring attacks, despite the presence of thousands of security personnel in that area.
0: And we're talking about an area close to the Afghan border. And I mentioned that Pakistan blames Afghanistan for essentially allowing militants the use of its territory. To what extent does that claim hold?
1: Now, there have been long-standing accusations by Islamabad that many of the Islamist militants who are operating from this particular northwestern part or even in Balochistan further south, they were getting some sort of help, basically safe haven for these militants. They're operating from the border areas of Afghanistan, that they carry out these cross-border attacks. And that was one of the reasons why they were not able to prevent that increased tensions between these two sides. However, the Taliban authorities have been strongly denying that they were providing any support. So one of the biggest groups in that region which is operating is the Pakistani Taliban group, a loose alliance of various Islamist militants. But this particular attack was claimed by another alliance called Ittehad-ul-Mujahideen. But because it is a very porous border, militants keep crossing between both sides, and that led to border tensions with Pakistan carrying out attacks on Afghan border areas and then Taliban returning. Scores of people have been killed in the last few months, and again, this incident will once again increase the tensions between the two countries.
0: Questions about Pakistan hosting those talks between the US and Iran, with limited success, it has to be said, so far?
1: Pakistan has been trying their best to convey messages. Basically, they were passing on messages between the two sides, but they do have limitations because there are things beyond their control. But it has also once again put Pakistan's ability to talk to people, to connect various people, because that shows how they have relationship on the one side, the neighbor with Iran, on the other side, the US.
0: Many thanks. Anbarasan Etirajan. Now, this year marks the 35th anniversary of the release of the film The Silence of the Lambs, which is widely regarded as one of the best thrillers of all time. It brought audiences a memorable villain in the form of the cannibalistic serial killer Hannibal Lecter. As part of 35th anniversary celebrations, the film has been shown once again in cinemas in parts of the US. From New York, Tom Brook has been looking back at how he covered the film at the time of its release, including interviews he did with the stars, Anthony Hopkins and Jodie Foster.
2: The psychological horror film The Silence of the Lambs was unleashed upon the world in 1991. 35 years later, with its memorable performances by Sir Anthony Hopkins and Jodie Foster, and the taut direction of the late Jonathan Demme, it still holds up as a picture. This is how I reported on the film just prior to its release in UK cinemas in 1991.
3: It's widely agreed that The Silence of the Lambs has to be one of the most shockingly powerful psychothrillers to have arrived at American cinemas in recent years. Jodie Foster plays FBI trainee Clarice Starling, who's been enlisted to visit a notorious serial killer, Dr. Hannibal Lecter, portrayed by Anthony Hopkins, in the hope that he may be able to provide her with clues in tracking down another multiple murderer nicknamed Buffalo Bill.
4: What is your worst memory of childhood?
5: Death of my father.
4: Tell me about it and don't lie, or I'll know.
3: Dr. Lecter is not just a killer, but also a psychiatrist. He agrees to help Clarice Starling, but only if she'll reveal some of her own private thoughts to him. A strange, troubling intimacy develops between them, generating a tension that inhabits the entire film.
6: Some of the things that I think are the most tense are these very long, very intricate, very subtextual, intelligent conversations between Dr. Lecter and Clarice Starling that are done in very extreme close-ups.
4: Census taker once tried to test me. I ate his liver with some fava beans and a nice Chianti.
3: Dr. Lecter may well become one of the more monstrous characters to emerge from the cinema in recent years. An evil man who Anthony Hopkins makes all the more menacing by emphasizing his intelligence and charm.
7: Yes, I stressed that. I mean, I wanted to play all that side of it. I didn't want to play the evil side. You see, if you're playing a madman, if you play the madness, it's ludicrous. How do you play madness? So I opted for playing the really super sane side of him, the highly civilized section of Hannibal's mind. And then all the evil that he is there for the audience to make up for their own minds. And people talk a lot about him before he's seen. So I didn't actually have to act out anything fearful.
2: Quite apart from its impressive impact at the box office, The Silence of the Lambs has become one of the most talked about films in a long time. People have been terrified out of their wits. One couple who went to watch the film in San Francisco were so frightened by it that they refused to leave the cinema until they were escorted to their car.
3: In content, the picture is quite unlike previous work from director Jonathan Demme.
8: The first time I spoke with Jodie, she talked about the idea of a character who identifies with the victim in a very passionate way. Given the degree of Clarice's desperation, Lecter really goes for the full court press inside her head.
4: But you're not more than one generation from poor wire trash, are you, Agent Starling?
2: The Silence of the Lambs went on to win 5 Oscar trophies in major categories. Apart from the criticism that it brought forth from some people who perceive the serial killer Buffalo Bill in the picture as a transgender character who reinforced negative stereotypes, its legacy as a film has been largely positive. And quite apart from its recent re-release in cinemas, it's now being reinvented as a stage play which will have its world premiere later this year.
0: The BBC's Tom Brook reporting from New York. Don't forget, if you want to listen to NewsHour but missed the live broadcast, there's an online version of the programme available, updated twice a day. 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
2: Coming up on NewsHour in the next 30 minutes, new choral music here in the UK based on the Song of Humpback Whales. Donald Trump prepares for his first visit to China this presidential term. What's on the cards? And more international Booker Prize nominees for the best new translated fiction. All to come after this news.
3: BBC News with Debbie Russ. The first plane carrying passengers of a cruise ship hit by a deadly hantavirus outbreak has left the Spanish island of Tenerife. The evacuees from the Dutch-flagged MV Hondius were 14 Spaniards who'll be quarantined at a hospital in Madrid. Further repatriation flights will take place later. The Pakistani Prime Minister has condemned a suicide attack on a security post in the northwest of the country, which killed 15 police officers. Shahbaz Sharif said his government was determined to eliminate all forms of terrorism. Israel has deported two foreign activists who took part in an aid flotilla heading for Gaza at the end of last month. The Israeli Navy detained them in international waters. Maritime tracking monitors say a Qatari vessel carrying liquid gas appears to have crossed the Strait of Hormuz bound for Pakistan.

0: traditional clan-based elections. Other regions are due to hold elections this month. Mountaineers in Nepal say bad weather is hampering efforts to fix ropes from a camp high up on Everest to the summit, triggering fears of further delays to the spring climbing season. A team of highly skilled climbers attach ropes and ladders so that others can climb to the top. BBC News.
1: Welcome back to NewsHour. Now, news of an unusual musical collaboration between humans and animals. A choir here in the UK has created a song featuring the sounds of humpback whales living off the coast of Iceland. Helena Burke has been finding out more.
0: Over the past few years, a research team from WhaleWise has been studying and recording the humpbacks in a remote Icelandic fjord. Rebecca Douglas, the president of the conservation charity's board of trustees, went to see the work firsthand.
2: We're capturing research and evidence, basically, of the fact that they're here and they exist, because potentially there might be quite a large industrial port being put in, and it's important to know what's in the area and be able to advocate for the whales.
0: The team installed an underwater microphone to record whale song from the depths. When she's not helping to protect singing whales, Rebecca joins singing humans at a community choir in the town of Margate in England. It was there that the choir master, Huey Gavin, had the idea of getting everyone involved in writing a song.
3: There's 140 in the choir, and what we did is create this portal, and people could put their words that were inspired by the sea into that portal. And then I had this whole database of oceanic, watery words, and I kind of wove together some lyrics.
0: Huey then mixed the choir's song with the sounds captured from the deep.

0: This is the first wail I've had as a featured artist on the track, definitely. But it worked perfectly in the track. So the piece ends with the humpback whales, but also there's lots of moments within the piece that it's almost like they're singing with the choir.
1: The song, which is called Wash Over Me, will be released later this year to coincide with World Oceans Day. Rebecca says the experience has made her emotional and hopes it will help remind people of the importance of protecting marine life.
2: I'm always blown away by that fact that we're a blue planet, 71% of the planet is water. We're made up of a similar amount as humans, and so, you know, the water is something that connects all of us through the cycles of life, no matter where we are. And I think that just sort of transcends and is that thread through World Ocean Day, because it's vital for all of us.
3: Rebecca Douglas and the song Wash Over Me, ending that report from Helena Burke. It's part of the World Service's Happy Pod series.

0: You're listening to NewsHour from the BBC. I'm Paul Henley. Let's turn now to Beijing, where President Trump is expected to arrive later this week ahead of a two-day summit with the Chinese President Xi Jinping, which starts on Thursday. It will be Mr. Trump's first visit to China since he returned to office, and it comes after months of escalating trade tension between Washington and Beijing. In its latest move, the U.S. last week sanctioned three Chinese commercial satellite companies for allegedly providing support to Iran during the ongoing war. What will be on the agenda then at this summit, and are the two sides likely to make meaningful progress? I'm joined live by Steve Tsang, who is director of the SOAS China Institute in London. Welcome, Steve. This comes later than expected, this visit, because it was postponed in March due to the Iran war. It sounds less than promising start.
1: Well, yes and no. It was postponed. But then both sides want to have this summit to happen.

0: And I think both sides want to make a success of the summit.
1: What will both presidents be looking to achieve?
0: Well, a success, so that Donald Trump can say that he's got a win, and Xi Jinping can also say his equivalent of having a win. But neither side is likely to make serious concessions to the other on very substantive matters, not in any way that can reduce what they can claim as a win in their domestic, to their domestic audience.
1: President Xi has been having a lot of wins on the international stage recently, hasn't he? With leaders, national leaders, flocking to the Chinese capital to be seen with him, to be presented, actually as a direct result of Donald Trump annoying them. We're talking about American allies, Canada, European countries.
0: Yes, I think you're absolutely right there. Donald Trump may have been a major headache for China and for Xi Jinping in his second term in office, but Donald Trump has also been a godsend, or shall I say a max send to China, because Donald Trump is making it possible for China to achieve some of its major long-term objectives, like dividing the Democratic Alliance and discrediting the United States in the international community as a whole.
1: How would you describe U.S.-Chinese relations during the second Trump presidency?
0: It's a difficult relationship, but that is a relationship which is being managed effectively and therefore not likely to spiral out of control. I think we saw that in the way how they managed the tariff war. Donald Trump started off in a very aggressive way, and Xi Jinping, I think, was being caught it by surprise. He took a robust stand, and Donald Trump backed off. And from there, they could see that there is a way to find a way forward.
1: China is extremely keen, as most countries in the world are, to see an end to the operations, the military operations in the Middle East. What pressure can it put on Washington?
0: Well, China will definitely want an end to the closure of the Strait of Hormuz. Continued tension between Iran and the United States is not a major concern for China. China simply wants the Iranians not to lose, and the Iranians are not in any sense losing at the moment. So they will be able to negotiate, if they are going to be negotiating with Americans over Iran, they will be in a good position that China, that the Americans are not having a lot of cards, and the Chinese will maximize the fact that the Americans don't really have a lot of cards to play. Trump wants the war to end, but is not able to end it simply on his own terms.
1: There can be no lecturing from Washington, can there, on not starting wars? That might be a relief to China on the subject of Taiwan.
0: The Taiwan issue, I think the Chinese feel a bit rather more confident. They would perhaps go beyond that and would be trying to nobble Donald Trump to see whether Donald Trump would go as far as to say that Donald Trump does not support an independent Taiwan, but they are not going to be prepared to pay a substantial price to get Donald Trump to say that. I don't think they are worried about Trump lecturing China over the risk of starting a war over Taiwan. The Chinese are not preparing to start a war over Taiwan anytime soon.
1: Do you think President Xi is personally pleased by the fact that Donald Trump is making himself unpopular with his allies?
0: No question about that. He is.
1: Has he demonstrated it? How do you know?
0: Well, I have conducted a major study on the global strategy that Xi Jinping has devised for China, and one of which is to make China winning support in the international community at the expense of the United States. And that is what Donald Trump has delivered in terms of discrediting American credibility, particularly by his management of the conflict with Iran, and therefore it is delivering a major strategic objective for Xi Jinping. So I think it's reason to put conclude that yes, he is pleased with that.
1: Many thanks for coming on the programme, Steve Tsang, who is director of the SOAS China Institute here in London. We are going to hear live now from the winner of this year's Pulitzer Prize for History, who's written a timely book telling the story of the U.S. Constitution, We the People. A history of that Constitution is by Jill Lepore. It is praised by Pulitzer judges as lively, engaging. It's published as the U.S. celebrates, of course, the 250th anniversary of its founding. And as many people, including the author, say, the nation is in the midst of a growing constitutional crisis. Jill Lepore joins us now, live from Vermont. Welcome, Jill. Explain the nature, maybe, of this crisis first, would you?
2: Well, I think that we have a constitution whose legitimacy is in question for some basic reasons. Political scientists will say a constitution that can no longer be amended is no longer considered legitimate in the eyes of the people. And the U.S. Constitution, which has one of the lowest amendment rates in the world, hasn't been meaningfully amended since 1971. And also for newer reasons, which have to do with violations of the separation of powers. So when the Constitution, when our Constitution can no longer be amended by the people, it is subject to reinterpretation by the Supreme Court, which amends it by its acts of interpretation. And that's not actually written into the Constitution. That's itself a kind of usurpation of power, although it's a long-standing one. But more recently is the usurpation of power by the executive branch. President Trump appears to believe that if he says it's in the Constitution, it is, and if he says it isn't, it is not.
1: Would you support the Constitution being easier to amend?
2: Efforts to make the Constitution easier to amend are an evergreen in the pile of failed constitutional amendments. The only way to make it easier to amend is to amend it, and it seems very unlikely to happen. But I do think people who have made the claim, you know, from the very start, that the bar was set too high, are just empirically correct.
1: What amendments are you talking about?
2: There have been about 12,000 bills introduced on the floor of Congress to amend the Constitution over the course of its history.
1: What amendments would you like to see?
2: I'm not really a policymaker. I'm a historian. I think some of the amendments that have come closest to ratification remain important. The Equal Rights Amendment, guaranteeing equal rights regardless of sex or gender, was first introduced to Congress in 1923. It passed in 1972 and then later failed of ratification, although there's an ongoing legal debate in the U.S. of whether, in fact, it was ratified. I think the failure of the Equal Rights Amendment has had longstanding consequences for American civic life. The attempt to abolish our Electoral College, the sort of odd means by which we elect our president, and we can not commonly, but sometimes do and have and are more likely to increasingly often elect a president who did not win the majority of who did not win the popular vote. Efforts to abolish the Electoral College or to reform that have come quite close, have, you know, passed one branch of Congress and then not the other. I think that still is an important amendment. There are a lot of efforts to overturn Citizens United, which was a Supreme Court decision that gave a free hand to political spending. There are efforts, ongoing efforts, to use a constitutional amendment to appeal the Supreme Court's fairly recent presidential immunity decision.
1: Right. You haven't actually by name mentioned President Trump yet, I don't think. How exactly has he tested the U.S. Constitution?
2: You know, Trump famously, maybe 2 years ago now, in a television interview, was asked if he considered it his duty to uphold the Constitution. And he said, I don't know. In fact, it is his duty. It is part of the oath of office. It is in the language of the oath that he takes. You know, in the U.S., our written Constitution has largely like a kind of fetishistic role in political discourse. People are always charging one another of doing unconstitutional things or saying, and it's kind of a proxy for political debate. For Trump, it's not that, which is sort of interesting. I mean, it's just not relevant to his consideration.
1: Well, you say he appears to believe the Constitution is just what he says it is. What do you mean?
2: Well, the birthright citizenship case that was argued in the Supreme Court a couple of weeks ago is a good example of this. It became important within the Trump administration to pretend that birthright citizenship is not in the Constitution. It is, in fact, in the 14th Amendment, which was ratified in 1868 after the U.S. Civil War, and has uniformly been understood to be in the Constitution. There's a wacky legal argument that the 14th Amendment doesn't say what it says. And although the Supreme Court is quite likely to disagree with that opinion that was presented by the Trump Justice Department, it's a fascinating attempt to simply by fiat declare this is in the Constitution, that is not in the Constitution. Presidential immunity is in the Constitution. It's not. The Supreme Court agreed. Birthright citizenship is not in the Constitution. The Supreme Court is likely to say no. But these are examples, I think, of the president simply deciding that he is the decider of constitutionalism itself.
1: We're quite close up for a lot of international listeners to the U.S. Constitution. I'm just wondering how well known it is to U.S. citizens, how much of the detail people are every day familiar with.
2: There was a wonderful book written on the 200th anniversary of the Constitution whose main argument was that the central paradox of American history is that Americans cherish their Constitution like no other people, and they know less about it than any other people know about their own Constitution. It's partly because we have a kind of reverential genuflection to the founding, and that moment in 1787 when the document is crafted in the summer of 1787, Philadelphia. And then we have a kind of a deference to the Supreme Court. And there's very little knowledge of the history in between, right? So a lot of people know about the current Supreme Court docket, and they know about the ideas in the original Constitution, but the centuries of history in between are largely unfamiliar, which is why I wrote the book.
1: Many thanks. That's Jill Lepore, author of We the People, A History of the U.S. Constitution. It's the BBC World Service.
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0: Here's a reminder of our top story this hour. The first flight carrying people evacuated from the MV Hondius, the cruise ship struck by a deadly hantavirus outbreak, has now left Tenerife. Diana Rojas is head of the Emerging Zoonosis Unit at the World Health Organization. From the port in Tenerife, she told NewsHour that all passengers would undergo a six-week quarantine.
1: During these 42 days, the fever or developing of symptoms will be assessed, or making sure if there are symptoms that are appearing, they can be notified to the public health authorities to guarantee the patient improvement and safety, and of course to avoid further spread of the virus.
0: One other headline, a Qatari ship carrying liquid gas has passed through the Strait of Hormuz with Iranian permission, though drone strikes on other vessels have continued in the strait. I'm Paul Henley with NewsHour, live from the BBC World Service. Time now for the next in our series featuring the International Booker Prize shortlist. The prize of $70,000 is due to be announced here in London in the next couple of weeks, and it's always split equally between the winning author and their translator. As is tradition on NewsHour, we're lucky enough to speak to all those on the shortlist, and today's book comes from Brazil. On Earth as It Is Beneath is written by Ana Paula Meyer, translated by Padna Viswanathan. It's a tale of a hitman named Bronco Gil, who's been held in a rundown prison colony in a remote part of Brazil. Built on the site of a slave burial ground, the prison has become, as the title of the book suggests, a grim hellscape, thanks in large part to its warden, Melquiades, who has made a sport of releasing inmates every full moon, then hunting them down. Here's a snippet.
2: Melquiades shouts at the men to run and presses the stopwatch. In 15 seconds, both men are out of sight. When 30 seconds are up, Melquiades tucks the stopwatch into his pocket and runs straight ahead.
3: Typically, the prisoners split up. They think their chances of escape are better if they go in opposite directions.
2: Hunting men is a little more painstaking than hunting wild animals.
0: A moment read there from On Earth as It Is Below, read by Zelia Mendes-Jones. In fact, my colleague Rebecca Kesby spoke to the writer, Ana Paula Meyer, and the translator, Padma Viswanathan. Ana Paula explained first the origins of her story.
4: When I decided to write this book, I wanted to talk about the prison system, especially from Americas. And during my research, I wanted to understand this word, and it was impossible to talk about this subject without talking about colonialism, slavery, and the genocide against the indigenous people here. And with this book, I think it moved forward this frontier, what is happening here in Latin America, and reflect what is happening in other parts of the world.
5: I mean, this character of the warden in particular is really central to the book. I mean, he seems quite unhinged, a bit of a sadist, really. He runs the prison like his own fiefdom with absolute power. There's not really any oversight. Did you base some of the characters, at least, or the setup on any actual real life examples?
6: Não da vida real, exatamente.
4: Not a single real life person, but I was inspired by testimonies that I read in the press, and this is historical past from the region that helped me to create this character.
5: And Padma, if I can come to you, what were your first impressions of the book?
7: That it is chilling, it is suspenseful, it's written with a sort of swiftness and brevity that I really wanted to try to replicate in the spirit of the original, to evoke on the page. It also has touches of a humanizing lightness, moments of irony, moments of humor that I felt were also critical to the world that Ana Paula has created.
5: Yeah, that's something I wanted to ask you about, Ana Paula, actually, because when you are grappling with a subject matter that is this grim, and as you say, you know, the hints of historic violence in the book, the slavery, the generational aggression, It must be a bit of a challenge for a writer to make sure that there is a momentum or a flow that does bring in other elements of humanity. Otherwise, it could get quite a difficult read, I should think. Were you conscious of that when you were writing it?
6: Esse livro é livro que...
4: This book comes from other books. My books are connected. So this character, Branco Gil, he came before. And this brotherly love, it's what connected my books. I think this is the main thing in my books that connects people, this brotherly love.
6: Dentro da própria literatura.
5: Padma, I mean, Ana Paula then mentioned that some of the characters in her books do pop up in other stories that she's written. And I don't know whether you sort of had to go and visit those characters in the other books so that you could sort of sew it together.
7: I actually tried somewhat to almost forget that there was a relation between this book and the others, in part because you don't need to read one to get the others. They exist in the same world, but the connections between them are almost like Easter eggs for people who have read one or the other book. So I have translated another book by Ana Paula that's coming out later this year, and Branco Gil, for example, is referred to but doesn't actually physically appear.
5: Ana Paula, I should mention that you are a screenwriter as well. You've written for the screen several times over, I think. And this is a very sort of intense scenario that you've got these characters in this hideous prison under very pressurized conditions. It's quite dramatic. They're all cooped up together. Was that something of a device that maybe you borrowed from a screen kind of approach, that sort of sense of drama? Does it help to sort of bring that element of your writing into building a story in a novel like this?
6: Forte influência do cinema.
4: So I have a really strong influence from cinema. I always have. And my writing has always been very cinematic because it's based on the images. My history as a screenwriting started after my career as a book writer. So my influence is very based on the cinema. So this book, it's has a lot of influence of Escape from Alcatraz and also The Penal Colony from Kafka. So my influence came from before.
6: Na construção desse livro.
5: And what would it mean, Ana Paula, if you did win this prize? What would it mean for you, but maybe also for other writers from your region?
6: Para mim.
4: For me, as a Brazilian writer, this is huge, not only for Brazil, but for Latin America and for Portuguese language, because Portuguese doesn't have any frontier with other languages.
5: And how about you, Padma?
7: While I would be thrilled to win, I admit that a little part of that thrill would be on behalf of this author, on behalf of Ana Paula and her original work as well, a huge part of it, actually.
0: That was translator Padma Viswanathan. You also heard from author Ana Paula Meyer. Their novel, On Earth As It Is Beneath, has been nominated for this year's International Booker Prize. Thanks to Jessica Cruz for translating. Next week, we'll feature the final two Booker Prize nominees internationally. Thanks for listening to this edition of NewsHour. Bye-bye for now.
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0: Welcome inside Appalachia. I'm Mason Adams. This week, too often, people with mental health challenges or substance use disorder wind up in jail, but crisis response teams offer another way.
1: We're getting these guys and gals to voluntarily want to go to rehab and treatment. They're wanting to go, and a lot of them are telling us, hey, they treated me like a person.
0: Also, changes to the Endangered Species Act could benefit big business. They could also kill animals like the eastern hellbender.
2: They can't handle pollutants, and they can't really handle heavy sediment.
0: And in troubled times, a West Virginia writer says to find peace in nature. We talk about her collection of essays.
3: The idea of comfort comes up a lot because it's there for me in different transitions and periods in my life. When I've needed it, I've gone to the woods to walk.
0: You'll hear these stories and more this week inside Appalachia. First, this news.
4: I'm Debbie Russ with the BBC News. The first plane carrying passengers of a cruise ship hit by a deadly hantavirus outbreak has left the Canary Islands in Spain. The first Spanish evacuees will be quarantined at a military hospital in Madrid. French citizens were the next to disembark the MV Hondius and reach the port of Granada. Sarah Rainsford reports from Tenerife.
5: As day broke here in Tenerife, the Hondius cruise liner was already in port, anchored offshore for extra safety, with military police boats on patrol. It is a month since the first passenger died on board with the hantavirus, so this evacuation is a careful and complex operation with 23 countries involved. On deck and at some of the windows, we saw passengers waiting for rescue. But first, medics went on board to check for any sign of infection. Then, at last, the first group were shuttled to shore, all in protective clothing and with just one small bag of belongings each. It's one of many measures in place to reduce the risk of contagion.
4: The Pakistani Prime Minister Shahbaz Sharif has condemned a suicide attack on a security post in the northwest, which killed 15 police officers. Mr. Sharif said his government remained fully determined to eliminate terrorism. Ambarasanati Rajan reports.
6: This was the latest attack in Pakistan's border province of Khyber Pakhtunkhwa, part of a wave of militant activity that has strained relationship between Islamabad and neighboring Afghanistan. Pakistani officials said a vehicle loaded with explosives was driven into the security post in Bannu before the attackers opened fire on officers. A reinforcement unit rushed to the area also came under fire. An official said more than 100 insurgents were involved in the assault, and they also used quadcopter drones. 3 injured police officers were retrieved from the rubble. An Islamist alliance, Ittihad al-Mujahideen, said it carried out the attack.
4: Maritime tracking monitors say a Qatari vessel carrying liquid gas appears to have crossed the Strait of Hormuz, bound for Pakistan. If successful, the fuel transit, approved in advance by Tehran, would be Qatar's first export from the region since the start of the war. However, Qatar's Prime Minister sternly criticized Iran for an attack in Qatari waters on a commercial bulk carrier, which Tehran said was US-flagged. From Dubai, here's Caroline Davis.
7: The UK's Maritime Trade Operations Centre was the first to report that a bulk carrier ship had been hit by an unknown projectile 23 nautical miles from Doha. There was a small fire which was extinguished, but no casualties. Qatar's Ministry of Defence later confirmed that it was caused by a drone. Tensions in the Gulf have been heightened this week after clashes in the Strait of Hormuz between the US and Iran.
4: This is the latest world news from the BBC. Ukraine and Russia have both accused each other of again violating a 3-day ceasefire, which came into effect on Saturday. Ukraine reported several people injured from drone attacks in the northeastern Kharkiv region and further south. Russia accused Ukraine of carrying out more than 6,000 drone strikes and hundreds of artillery attacks. Lebanon's health ministry says Israeli strikes have killed 2 paramedics from the Hezbollah-affiliated Islamic Health Committee in the south, despite a ceasefire. The ministry statement condemned what it called Israel's continued violation of international laws. Lebanese officials say almost 40 people were killed in Israeli strikes on Saturday, including many civilians. Vera Davis reports.
8: Israel says it hit more than 85 targets, mainly in southern Lebanon, but also in the eastern Bekaa Valley. But many civilians, including very young children, have been killed in the Israeli attacks, including families who had already been displaced by the war. In the southern town of Saksiye, at least 7 people were killed, said the Lebanese health ministry.
4: Mountaineers in Nepal say bad weather is hampering efforts to fix ropes from a camp high up on Everest to the summit, triggering fears of further delays to the spring climbing season. A team of highly skilled mountaineers attach ropes and ladders all the way to the peak of the world's highest mountain so that others can climb it. The season's already been delayed by a huge, unstable chunk of glacier blocking the path, but an alternative route has now been opened up. A transgender Indian immigrant has become the first person to be elected to Scottish Parliament without a permanent visa to stay in the UK. Q Manuvanan, who is currently on a student visa, won the Edinburgh and Lothian's East seat representing the Scottish Green Party. Recent changes to election rules allowed non-citizens with any form of legal immigration status to stand for office. That's the latest BBC News.
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10: The following is an encore episode.
0: Welcome inside Appalachia. I'm Mason Adams. Appalachian communities have long dealt with high rates of substance use disorder and mental health challenges. The toll is felt by everyone. The person in crisis, their families, even police officers and EMTs. In West Virginia, the problem reached a boiling point during the COVID-19 pandemic. The systems couldn't handle it. So a few localities tried something new, and so far, it seems to be working. Over several months, I spent time with crisis teams in Huntington and Princeton, West Virginia, and produced the following story in collaboration with the Carter Center and the Mental Health Parity Newsroom Collaborative. A warning, this story contains descriptions of suicide attempts, substance use disorder, and mental health crises.
11: Do we have Narcan in here? Are we good?
0: 5 days a week, Cabell County, West Virginia's Quick Response Team, or QRT, meets in an emergency medical services building in Huntington. It's a small city of 45,000 people on the western edge of West Virginia.
11: We need help.
0: The team small talks and jokes around.
11: He's driving. Leave him be.
12: I'm not picking on Scott.
0: The tone feels pretty light, especially given what the Quick Response Team does.
11: Okay. We're ready, Scott.
0: Their job is checking in on folks who've recently had an overdose or who are at high risk of an overdose. Basically, they're asked to engage with people with substance use disorder and other behavioral health issues. And they're doing it in a city that's known nationally for its struggles with opioids.
13: What brought it to the forefront probably is 2016. We had an incident where we had about 28 overdoses in about a 4 or 5 hour period, and that made international news.
0: That's Connie Pretty, a registered nurse with Cabell County EMS and program coordinator for the Quick Response Team. She says EMTs saved all the folks they encountered that day. But a doctor soon realized that none of the individuals who overdosed were referred for follow-up, resources, or treatment.
13: So we said we finally realized we had a really huge gap and we weren't going to arrest our way out of the problem, so we were looking for a different way to do things.
0: They used an idea that came from Ohio, a quick response team consisting of first responders, health officials, and a peer specialist who has experienced substance use disorder or mental health challenges. They got a 3-year grant from the U.S. Department of Justice. And in 2017, the Cabell County QRT launched. The first year, they saw a 40% reduction in overdose calls. That's 700 fewer calls than the year before. But there was a learning curve.
13: Even in 2017, I think we had in our mind what we thought was a stereotypical client. And we quickly realized that we could go into an area that somebody might be living in, an abandoned house with a dirt floor, and then the next minute we're going into a million-dollar home, you know, where the family's inviting us to have a drink while we sit down and chit-chat, you know, some iced tea or something.
10: In other words, the team recognized there was no stereotypical client. Sue Howland is the team's peer specialist.
14: I'm the person, no matter what the title, with lived experience. So in recovery, every path's different, but we have one common thread. We have disease that wants to kill us. I've walked through hell twice. I don't want to go back. I'm having too much fun living.
10: Howland went through treatment in 2011 and was later hired by the Mental Health Treatment Center. She was chosen to be part of the first quick response team, along with paramedic Larissa Barker. Barker says from the start, the community welcomed the team.
15: I think we anticipated there being some kind of like backlash, but we really didn't get that. I think people were very open to the idea of this team. Parents, the clients themselves, spouses are like, no, please come in. Like, we need to talk about this. That made our job so much easier when we weren't facing like scrutiny or anger, right? We were never met with that.
10: West Virginia faces a steep challenge when it comes to addressing behavioral health issues. In a 2023 survey, 38% of West Virginians reported symptoms of anxiety or depression, about 6 points higher than for the U.S. as a whole. And West Virginia's drug overdose death rate was nearly 3 times higher than the national average in 2021. Those higher rates of mental health challenges and substance use disorder have strained first responders who already have limited resources. Most of the time, the people responding are law enforcement officers, firefighters, and emergency medical technicians who aren't always trained to deal with these kinds of problems. So people tend to end up in jail, or they cycle in and out of crisis. Programs like the Quick Response Team are intended to train first responders and divert more folks away from the criminal justice system toward treatment. The Cabell County Quick Response Team is making its rounds. They get a call to check on a woman who walked into one of Huntington's EMS stations.
16: We will be on our way.
17: Okay, she's got a place to go.
16: All right, see you in a minute. Let's go to EMS headquarters.
14: She says the police took her pedals off of her wheelchair. And she
10: The woman's been shooed from an abandoned house by police.
16: Where is the house? Do you know the address?
10: She has a port in her neck from recent medical treatment. And the EMS crew has administered Narcan out of concern. She seems confused and asks to be dropped off at a low barrier shelter for unhoused people.
16: All right. Well, tell you what.
14: What?
16: So we can pack up all your stuff, we can put you in our car, take you to go get the stuff for your wheelchair, and if the police kick you out of there, then it's likely that you can't go back to that house, right? Is that house boarded up? Do we know if it's boarded up?
18: Not at all of us, but
19: I'm not sure what kind of house. She said she was using the bathroom in a bucket, so that's how I can tell you.
16: Okay.
18: All right. Upstairs.
16: Well, so it's likely you can't, like, not allowed to go back there. And we don't want you to, like, get in trouble for being back there because then there's trespassing and, you know, all that. Okay. Well, tell you what, if you pack up all your stuff, we'll get you and your wheelchair packed up, and then we'll go to that house real quick, okay?
19: Okay.
10: Shelters for unhoused people play an important role in Huntington. The city's poverty rate is about 27%. That's more than 10 percentage points higher than the West Virginia rate and 16 points higher than the national average. An annual count found that the number of unhoused people in the area was on the rise. Mitch Webb is executive director of the Huntington City Mission.
20: I'm convinced more and more that the addiction is a symptom of likely mental health or other things. The number of people who have co-occurring, you know, dual diagnosis, substance use disorder, and mental health disorders, that seems to have grown.
10: Webb says the Quick Response Team has become a vital partner to the city mission. Twice a month, it sets up a booth to do everything from linking people to services to dressing wounds. And its team members have made a difference in people's lives. People like Silly.
1: My name is Fia Silly Fitzamanu Bartram. Everybody just calls me Silly. So I think I was probably in and out of addiction almost 21 years, in and out of prison for 17.
10: Silly says that Sue Halland and Larissa Barker went out of their way to check on her during that time.
1: I can remember when QRT started. I can remember Larissa riding around in this big hunk of junk and seeing me walking down the street, either on my way to get some drugs or just having gotten some, trying to get my fix, jumping out of moving cars, chasing me down the street because she'd been looking for me. Are you okay? Where have you been? I haven't seen you. She was adamant to try to get me some help.
10: In 2022, Silly was arrested and asked to be put into a rehab program. After several months, she came out and got an apartment. And a few months after that, she got a job at the Huntington City Mission, the same place she was a client for so many years. After the break, the future of crisis intervention in West Virginia is in doubt, even though it's helping. I head south to Princeton, West Virginia, and learn about a program that's keeping people out of jail. You're Inside Appalachia. I'm Mason Adams.

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1: Eagles always soar at Morehead State University. Sophomore golfer Seamus Bogan has been named to the All-OVC second team. Bogan has placed in the top 10 five times this season. He was named February's OVC Golfer of the Month and Golfer of the Week twice this season. 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
2: We're back with our story about crisis intervention in West Virginia. On the other side of West Virginia, in the southern coalfields, is the city of Princeton. About 5,500 people live in Princeton, which has a poverty rate of 21%. That's significantly higher than the state and national average.
3: Hey, buddy. My name's Dalton. I'm a CIT officer with McDowell County Sheriff's Office.
2: It's a mild September day, and a sheriff's deputy and a mental health worker cautiously approach an agitated man with caution.
4: Cold. Okay, I understand that you're cold. Can you tell me a little bit about what's going on?
2: The man is wearing bright orange inmate pants as he paces in front of a house.
5: Just take me to jail. Is that what you want to do? You said you're going to take me to jail.
2: The man in orange pants seems pretty agitated.
5: Just take me to jail.
2: The interaction is intense, but it's not a real life situation. It's a role play that's part of a training exercise. This week-long training is designed to help first responders develop skills for when they interact with people in crisis. The class teaches the so-called four plays of crisis intervention. Introduce yourself, get the person's name, express what you see, hear, or have been told, and summarize the situation. The role-playing exercise gives trainees a chance to practice what they've learned in a possible scenario.
5: What do you think?
3: Well, I think you should come up with us and let's help you out and go take you to the store, get you some clothes, something to eat, help you find a place to stay.
5: How am I going to get there? You're going to make me walk?
4: No,
3: no, we'll give you a ride.
5: I'll give you a ride?
3: Yeah.
5: Sounds like a good idea.
3: All right.
5: Sounds good.
3: All right.
2: The person experiencing the crisis was played by one of the trainers, Aaron Beeman, who works for the Princeton Fire Department. Beeman is part of the Southern West Virginia Crisis Intervention Team. The group works with responders from different agencies in McDowell, Mercer, and Wyoming counties. Those counties have some of the highest poverty rates in the U.S. Beeman says responders have seen a growing number of people experiencing mental health challenges.
6: Every call is different. You know, everything from every overdose is different to every EMS call to every fire is different. We pay attention on every call that we're going on. And there's some basic medical calls that we've ran and realize there's something else going on here. They're calling for this, but that's not really what's going on. Let's get to the bottom of it. And after talking to them and dealing with them, you'll find out that they've got an underlying mental illness.
2: Identifying that underlying mental illness is a novel approach, one that's working. But not everyone embraced it from the start, including Beeman.
6: I was one of the ones that was against it. I thought it was a sham. I thought it was a joke.
2: Beeman admits some of his resistance stemmed from overwhelm, from the sheer volume of calls that come in. For years, first responders across southern West Virginia have been inundated by calls. Calls for help related to both opioid use and mental health challenges. Sometimes there's overlap, and Beeman and his colleagues just wanted to get the job done.
6: So we all were those people, wanted to get in, get out, didn't care what we said, didn't care what we treated. You were doing drugs, you made that choice, live with it or don't.
2: But beginning in 2021, something changed.
7: I beat the streets constantly, just knocking on doors.
2: That's Candace Nelson, who coordinates the CIT program for Southern Highlands Community Mental Health Center in Princeton. Nelson was tagged to lead the program from the start. She spent a lot of time taking food to fire departments, emergency medical service providers, and law enforcement agencies, trying to get them interested.
7: They didn't always open the door, but they always took my stuff. So I felt like I was like inching in.
2: One of those places she was inching into was the Princeton Fire Department, where Beeman worked.
6: She'd show up with food. We'd open the door, grab the food, shut the door, and lock her out. Was 3 years ago now, 2.5, 3 years ago, we had a firefighter that was a Princeton City firefighter commit suicide. And that night, the word got back to Candace.
7: And I told Lisa, my boss, I said, if you truly want to take care of first responders, now is our time.
6: She called her boss and was like, listen, I may get hurt for doing this, but I'm grabbing food and I'm going through that door. And she did. That was the first night when she came to the door, she was allowed into our station. And she went to a back room, back to our classroom, and that's where she sat. And as everybody was processing, we were slowly filtering into her. And that's where the bond started with her.
2: Folks can be skeptical going through CIT training. Role-playing feels silly at times, but the first responders who went through the training and applied it started seeing a difference.
6: We're getting these guys and gals to voluntarily want to go to rehab and treatment to find the underlying cause. They're not being threatened with law enforcement. They're not being threatened with jail time. They're wanting to go. And a lot of them are telling us, hey, they treated me like a person.
2: A key component of most crisis response teams is a peer support specialist, someone who's been there before. And that's true of the team here in Southern West Virginia. Katie Slaughter is the CIT peer support specialist.
8: Well, I'm in recovery myself. I have almost 14 years clean. So I started out with Southern Highlands in the substance use disorder part of the system.
2: Slaughter works on both the crisis intervention team and the region's quick response team. And she says these programs work. Not every first responder buys in, though.
8: A lot of people think this is more of like a hug-a-thug type thing for officers, and it's not. We're not trying to soften them up, tell them not to do their job. And a lot of people think it's a hug-a-thug, and it's not. So
2: I've never heard that term before.
8: Yeah. That's what we call it, hug-a-thug, because that's what a lot of them thinks it is. Like, we ain't doing the hug-a-thug program, and we're like, it's not that. Like, we're trying to help you to work a situation better so you don't have to arrest everybody you come across.
2: Slaughter and other trainers use the term a lot. Hug-a-thug is shorthand for a dismissive attitude towards CIT. The idea that showing empathy and looking for a nonviolent resolution to a situation is essentially a way of coddling criminals. Experts like West Virginia University professor Joy Hutchinson say there's evidence showing the approach works. Hutchinson spent 10 years as a paramedic in New Orleans and got burnout.
9: Like I joke and I tell people, I turned into what I refer to as a crispy medic, right? Burnout. Because you see the worst of people in a system where there's not a lot of real good help. I mean, our healthcare system is revolving doors. And so you're not liked by the community you're serving, not because they dislike you, but because, I mean, we're showing up on their bad day.
2: Hutchinson needed mental health support as a worker in a very intense job. But she struggled to get the care she needed through the employee assistance program, and eventually went to school to specialize in mental health care for first responders. She says CIT's effectiveness is supported by research.
9: I think CIT training is a wonderful thing in helping any first responder showing up to a call, giving them the ability to recognize and bring in the appropriate resources, right? Collaborating with different service, right? Whether it's the hospital, whether we are implementing bringing social workers or counselors onto scenes to de-escalate, however a department's looking at doing that, we have to train those who are responding first to recognize that this is needed, these resources.
2: In West Virginia, the culture shift is starting to happen. Take the experience of Anthony Epperson, Chief Field Deputy for the McDowell County Sheriff's Office.
10: We had a position for CIT, and the officer retired. I volunteered for it, and because I don't think anybody else wanted to, because a lot of people felt like it was maybe terminology is hug a thug or whatever.
2: Epperson was skeptical too.
10: But I sort of just fell on the sword and said, I'll go do it. And during the class that week, I got a major eye-opener.
2: Epperson says CIT training wasn't what he expected at all.
10: We were suspecting as a department that this was just all about drugs and users. But after I'm in the class, I find that it's more about people in crisis, and you get a broader spectrum because everyone at some point experiences crisis. Even us as officers, we experience it. We go through things. We deal with things we can't unsee.
2: Soon after completing the class, Epperson was called to assist with an attempted suicide. The woman in crisis needed to get to a hospital and was refusing to go.
10: And so the trooper looks at me and he's like, you want to try that, that CIT stuff? I was like, yeah. So I start talking with her, and I can. It's almost like when I started talking with her and I started initiating the CIT and the four plays that we do, a light switch just kicked on. Instead of anybody having to argue with her or her getting off the ambulance and going back in there and possibly dying to finish herself off, she chose to go. You know, and that's where it began with me as far as my first call.
2: In April 2024, Epperson was called to a cemetery where a woman was threatening to kill herself.
10: And I feel like that call has changed my life and my outlook on CIT altogether in my career. And am I thankful for everything that I've been trained for? Absolutely. Without CIT and the training that I received through CIT, I'm not sure how that call would have turned out that day, because it was high stress and quite unnerving at certain points. You know, and talking to somebody for 30 minutes, and you're about to run out of things to say, and you don't know what the outcome's going to be. And then finally, like, all the adrenaline just dumps when the person relinquishes the gun and lays it down.
2: Successful outcomes are not just anecdotal. Research shows CIT works, too. It significantly reduces the number of arrests of people with serious mental illnesses because they're diverted to receive treatment instead. It also reduces stigma and prejudice toward people with mental illness and makes officers more likely to identify and help people who need psychiatric care. Studies of CIT in Memphis, Tennessee and Albuquerque, New Mexico showed the training reduced officer injuries and SWAT team intervention. CIT even reduced how much time officers spent on mental disturbance calls, which allowed them to spend more time in the community instead. And research shows CIT programs save money over time. The National Alliance on Mental Illness reports the cost of jailing a person for a year in Detroit is three times more than the cost of community-based mental health treatment. Another study found that mental health crisis intervention programs resulted in a return of $2.16 for every dollar invested. Some West Virginia policymakers are starting to pay attention. Hollis Lewis represents a Kanawha County district in the West Virginia House of Delegates. He's also the West Virginia CIT Project Director.
11: When we talk about CIT, it's just adding a tool to our first responders' tool belt. It doesn't, you know, usurp any policies or procedures that they have in place. Considering West Virginia specifically, when we talk about mental health and SUD, we have a big problem here. So we have to be, you know, trained and more conscious of how to deal with that.
2: Mercer County Commissioner Greg Puckett is also an advocate.
12: When you look at where we are as a society, we've got to be able to take care of those when there happens to be that crisis, right? And you got to figure out where to get the resources and the best available assistance. And so I'm a heavy proponent of both the QRT and the CIT. To bring it to Southern West Virginia is really important.
2: The QRT and CIT programs in West Virginia were funded from the start by a patchwork of grants. The grant funding allowed these programs to get established and prove the approach works. But the initial funding for both programs has now run out, and program officials like Connie Pretty and Candace Nelson have had to reapply. They've had some success. The Cabell County QRT received an award in December from the West Virginia First Foundation. That fund was established to distribute money from the state settlements with opioid manufacturers and distributors.
13: It is important to have a program like a quick response team in a community to make sure that they can meet the person where they're at and lift them up to get them into those services when needed.
2: That's Matthew Christensen, who sits on the West Virginia First Foundation.

0: we wanted to be able to give them some tools and some resources to be able to address the issue in a way that really, that they really felt like was making a difference. And so crisis intervention teams were one way to do that and to try to get the right tools in the right place at the right time.
1: But Christensen acknowledges grant funding only goes so far.
0: For many of these programs, it really is feast or famine. And so we need to be looking to the future about how we create a narrative of sustainability and a model that we can rely on that will help these programs continue in perpetuity for as long as they're needed.
2: Is there an argument that state policymakers, should they start considering funding these programs as a standard part of their budget process?
0: Yes, they absolutely should.
1: State lawmakers haven't funded crisis intervention programs through the state budget, which puts the burden on local governments instead. Here's WVU Professor Joy Hutchinson.
3: The departments don't have the money, and that's where the problems come in. They're resistant to the idea of, where am I going to get this money?
1: And Mercer County Commissioner Greg Puckett.
4: From a county commission side, yes, I would be much more willing to help support these programs. Problem with is, I don't have the revenue to which to do so. These programs, they're extraordinarily effective. They just are. It's evidence proven that they are effective programs. But if you want to fix the problem, you've got to put the money into that investment. And right now, all I hear is tax cuts. I'm a Republican. I'm a very fiscally conservative person. But I can tell you that if you don't figure out a way to put it in, you're going to lose tax revenue anyway.
1: In mid-April, West Virginia lawmakers voted to approve a state budget for fiscal year 2026. It did not include any direct funding for quick response team or crisis intervention team programs.

West Virginia Public Broadcasting is part of the Mental Health Parity Collaborative, a group of newsrooms that are covering stories on mental health care access and inequities in the U.S. The partners on this project include the Carter Center and newsrooms in select states across the country.

Since that story was first reported, Aaron Beeman has changed jobs. He now works for the West Virginia Division of Forestry and continues to work with the Southern West Virginia Crisis Intervention Team. If you or someone you know is struggling with substance use disorder or mental health issues, the National Suicide and Crisis Lifeline in the U.S. is available by calling or texting 988.

0: Since a U.S. Supreme Court decision opened the door, online sports betting is legal around much of the country. Online poker and casino gambling is legal in 6 states, including at multiple places in Appalachia. As gambling became more mainstream, states have moved to offer resources to help with gambling addiction. In West Virginia, there is the Problem Gambling Help Network at 1-800-GAMBLER. News director Eric Douglas spoke with Sheila Moran of First Choice Services, which runs the helpline. She's also a certified gambling counselor.
1: Tell me about gambling addiction. What is it? What drives it? How does it affect people?
2: Gambling addiction works in much the same way as other addictions. You know, of course, it's psychological. You're not putting anything into your body, but that doesn't mean that you're any less addicted to it.
1: An addiction is when it starts affecting your life or your ability to do your job.
2: Yes, that's perfect. We always say it's not how much you do it, and it's not about the money. You know, we've had people call us who, you know, at one point in their life were millionaires. It just takes them a little bit longer to get to the bottom of the pile of money. So it's about how it's affecting your life, continuing to do something even though it's causing you problems.
1: 2019. Is when the online gambling really started to take off. In 2020, also coinciding with the pandemic. So the every

0: advertising money really took off in 2019, 2020. It might have moderated a little bit, but it's still huge. So how big is online gambling now?
1: Right. So around 2018, I think, was the Supreme Court decision that allowed online gambling, and it took a little while in most places to get it off the ground, and that's when you started to see more advertising. It's been a really big shift for us at the 1-800-GAMBLER helpline. We're used to taking calls from people playing slot machines at casinos or video poker machines in restaurants and bars for probably 15, 20 years. That's the main type of person calling us. Anyone can get addicted, but I would say middle-aged women were kind of typical.
0: Interesting.
1: Which is different than other states, but that type of gambling, the VLTs and the slots, attracts women sometimes more.
0: VLTs, video lottery.
1: Video lottery terminals. Yeah, sorry, there's 100 different names for those. I'm talking about the little hot spots that you see in neighborhoods. And so then, about 3 years ago, we started seeing a really big shift in our numbers. So not only did they double, our helpline calls double, but we started seeing more men. Now it's far more men than women calling us, and much younger people.
0: What do you see happen? I mean, is that they get behind in their bills, they've suddenly spent the kids' college money. I mean, what do you see happen to people?
1: So people start out gambling, what we call safer gambling. The rules for safer gambling on our website are things like make sure that you set a limit and stick to it. So they start out like that, right? And then they end up chasing losses. That's usually one of the first signs. So they lose money they didn't mean to lose. So they go get some extra money reserved for something else to put it in to try to get that money back. And then it becomes just a vicious cycle. And before you know it, people are not paying their bills. They're in thousands of dollars of credit card debt. They're spending all of their savings, are asking friends and family for loans. They're even stealing. We hear story after story from people who have embezzled money to gamble. And it's striking because so often these are the type of folks that you would never imagine would steal. And it's honestly not their intention to steal it and keep it. What they say to us is, I just thought I would take it from work. And then as soon as I won, I was going to pay it right back. And that's always what they meant. But of course, it doesn't go that way. And we hear that from people not just stealing from work, but from, you know, Little League or the PTO festival. You know, you see these stories all the time. And a lot of times it's not reported in the media, but it is gambling related.
0: So let's talk about what does it take for somebody to cope with and get out of. I guess you're never, like any addiction, you're never cured from gambling, but tell me what that process is.
1: Sure. And so when we talk to people, the very first thing we're going to do is, if necessary, a crisis intervention. Many people don't know that gambling has one of the highest rates of suicide of any addiction. So all of our people are trained and certified in intervention if they need to with someone who's feeling suicidal. So that's first. Then we're going to listen to their stories, see where they're at, see what type of treatment they want. Some people are not ready for professional treatment. They want to go the self-help route. If that's the case, we have some options for them. We have a lot of literature that we can mail them or email them. There's a whole lot of recovery podcasts, books, and online resources that we've curated. Now, if someone's ready for professional treatment, we have a network of about 30, 40 counselors. These are people who are, you know, master's level clinicians who've been through a lot of training on how to help people stop gambling. So they do, you know, what we call cognitive behavior therapy or different types of intervention with them to work with them.
2: That was certified gambling counselor Sheila Moran speaking with Eric Douglas. To talk with someone about a gambling problem, call 1-800-GAMBLER. The Trump administration plans to weaken the Endangered Species Act. That could affect the fate of lots of species of insects and animals, including the monarch butterfly, the alligator snapping turtle, and the eastern hellbender salamander. The Allegheny Front's Julie Grant recently visited a new preserve dedicated to hellbenders and found not only natural history, but American history.
3: About an hour west of Pittsburgh, nestled in a wooded valley in Bloomingdale, Ohio, is a newly opened preserve dedicated to the Eastern Hellbender. These are not cute little salamanders. Hellbenders are slimy and brown and grow over 2 feet long. They can live 50 years. According to folklore, hellbenders were named by a fisherman who said they looked like they crawled out of hell and are bent on going back. They breathe out of pores along their sides. And all of this leads to some pretty unflattering nicknames.
4: There's old lasagna sides. There's a snot otter, Allegheny alligator. There's a lot of different names for them.
3: Aaron Dodds of the Jefferson County Soil and Water Conservation District, which created and manages the preserve, walks on a path that runs beside Cross Creek, a tributary of the Ohio River. Dodd says this hilly Appalachian area is perfect for them. It's heavily wooded with lots of large boulders and steep terrain. While their populations have declined dramatically over the last 30 years, they're doing well here.
4: And on this property is the largest population of eastern hellbenders in the state of Ohio. So we were looking at a way to preserve and protect the watershed.
3: Still, visitors to the preserve likely won't see one. Hellbenders are usually nocturnal and live under rocks. And it's the males that build the nests and care for the young.
4: And the female goes from nest to nest to lay eggs. She'll go in and mate with the male, and the male will kick her out. If she sees eggs from another female, she'll try to consume them. So a lot of times when you see the females, they're pretty beat up and gnarly from fighting.
3: Despite this infighting, hellbenders have been around a long time, more than 160 million years, according to fossil records. Dodd says they've lasted so long because they're hardy, but they are also sensitive to water quality.
4: They can't handle pollutants, and they can't really handle heavy sediment.
3: Last year, the U.S. Fish and Wildlife Service proposed listing them as endangered species throughout their entire 15-state region, which would help protect their habitat. But the process is less certain now with changes to the Endangered Species Act planned by the Trump administration. As the creek curves, a large stone railroad bridge comes into full view, revealing another aspect of this 120-acre preserve, its history along the Panhandle Railroad Corridor. At one time, it connected Pittsburgh to Chicago and St. Louis. Back in 1861, Abraham Lincoln was on a train moving through here on his way to his inauguration, but it had rained for 2 weeks.
4: The raging stream and ice flows were going through here and knocked out a sycamore tree. The sycamore came down and hit one of the bents on an old wooden railroad trestle.
3: Dodd says the trestle began to sway, and Lincoln's handlers worried it would collapse. There's a sign up by the bridge to tell the story. So Lincoln got off the train and walked across the trestle.
4: One report has him falling, Lincoln getting halfway across the bridge and falling to a knee. The other one has him falling flat on his face.
3: Of course, he did make it across. And once he was president, Lincoln ordered a sturdy stone bridge to be built, and that's what's here today. Dodd says the preserve drew 25,000 visitors in the first 6 months or so after it opened in April, a rare tourist attraction in Jefferson County, which is better known for agriculture and fracking. Now it's one of four new natural areas the Conservation District has been working to open.
4: We get hit a lot of times with the lack of resources for people to get out and understand the nature around them, so we put an effort out to open these spaces up so people can come and enjoy nature and then kind of get immersed into it and then become better stewards of the world around them.
3: I'm Julie Grant.

0: Writer Sheila McEntee has been observing nature for most of her life, especially birds. She's published essays about her experiences in Stonecrop Review, Woods Reader, and Wonderful West Virginia Magazine. Several of these essays have been collected from McEntee's first book. It's titled Soul Friend and Other Love Notes to the Natural World. Producer Bill Lynch spoke with McEntee about writing and developing an interest in nature.
1: Sheila, thanks for coming on Inside Appalachia.
2: Happy to be here.
1: Where did your interest in nature just begin?
2: Well, I remember most vividly when I was about 12 years old. My family had moved from Maryland to Massachusetts, and the winters there were cold and gray and dark and long, and my dad started feeding birds. He put up bird feeders in the backyard, and he was learning himself, and he taught me. He learned the different backyard ones that are our neighbors, and he learned how to feed them and taught me about that, the different seeds, and like goldfinches like thistle seed, and everybody else pretty much likes the black oil sunflower seeds, and I learned about those and the woodpeckers, and there was a lovely comfort and interest from that, and I kind of hung on to that. But that's just kind of as far as I got with birds until I got to West Virginia. And then I met some naturalists who I went on hikes with, and they taught me about warblers and raptors and songbirds and neotropical migratory songbirds and all these birds that I had no idea about. It was just such a wonder. And then there were birders who could identify birds without even seeing them. They knew their voices. And that just amazed me. And so I started with the backyard ones, and so I've grown to know a lot of voices myself and a handful of warblers, but there are some amazing birders who just know them all. But so it was that I think really brought me into a love of birds. From there, I went to flowers and trees. And
1: something that's kind of come up, it's become a meme online, right? Middle age and people getting into birds and sourdough. So why do you think people, particularly people of a certain age, middle age like myself or beyond, take an interest in birds?
2: I think maybe, I don't know, maybe when you're in your 20s and your 30s, you're trying to figure out life. You're trying to figure out what you want to do, who you want to be. You're busy. You're distracted. Maybe you're having kids or not. Then, you know, later on, life slows down a little bit, and you're able to maybe look out the window a little bit more, or maybe, you know, you just need some comfort and inspiration, and there it is. I think that might be part of it, just that life slows a little bit, and you're able to pay more attention.
1: Tell me a little about your writing process.
2: Okay. I am generally not a daily writer, but I do try to get there pretty frequently, and I'm doing that more, actually, now with I'm writing a blog, and I've given myself some self-imposed deadlines, so I am writing more regularly. But usually, whenever it is, I like to sit down, have an idea, so I'm not kind of staring at a blank screen. But yes, I'll come to the keyboard with an idea, and then I'll just let it go from there. Actually, during the pandemic, I wrote quite a bit, and there are three essays in the book that were written during that time when I had more time, saw fewer people, looking out the window more. I'm kind of grateful that I was able to commit some of that, those experiences to paper.
1: That's a feature of your book, the snapshot into a very specific time, at the beginning of the pandemic, and the lockdowns, obviously. So looking back at that and that time, what sort of lessons would you say that we should learn from then?
2: Well, interestingly, Bill, you had brought up before that as people maybe approach middle age, they have more time kind of to look out the window. Well, during the pandemic, we had more time. And so I think actually there was a big spike in bird watching and interest in birds during that time. And the lessons, I think, were just we had to slow down. We had no choice. And so I think a lot of us got back in touch with nature then. And maybe the lesson is to hold on to that. I remember very vividly that here I was, cooped up in the house, couldn't see my friends, and yet I looked out the window and nature went on. And I say that in one of the essays, that wild things remained wild. And the neotropical migratory birds, they didn't change their travel plans. They came along and did their thing. And so we were the ones that were really impacted. But I think to hold on to that as life keeps getting faster and faster now and changes, to hold on to the peace or the comfort or whatever anyone derived from that, it would be a good thing. I find that in the book that the idea of comfort comes up a lot, because it's there for me in different transitions and periods in my life. When I've needed it, I've gone to the woods to walk, or looked out the window, and there's just comfort there. That's what I hope that people would learn and take from the book, too.
1: So what are you writing about now?
2: Well, I am... haven't gotten too far from the topic. 2 days ago, I was writing. I was riveted, actually. I came home from being away for a night and thought that the cardinal nest that was in my front yard, I would just be seeing little heads peeping up and the female cardinal feeding them. But instead, they were fledging, and so I watched them hopping around, first in the hydrangea, and then they moved to the shrubs, and the parents were just so attentive. And not only did they have to attend to the babies, but they had to run off blue jays and anybody that got close to them. It looked like the most exhausting thing I've ever witnessed, practically. So anyway, I was writing about that. I don't have to look too far for ideas, it seems.
1: I saw you brought a copy of your book. Would you like to read something?
2: I would love to read something.
1: Okay.
2: This one I kind of like because it feels like Appalachia to me. Of course it is. We were deep in the pandemic. We couldn't see each other, but two friends and I got together and we went to the woods. This is from the essay May 2020, and the segment begins with a line of poetry from the poem Spring by Gerard Manley Hopkins, and the line is, "What is all this juice and all this joy?" And now we are in the woods, three old friends and our dogs. Martha chose this trail because she knows larkspur blooms here. Walking single file and rarely 6 feet apart, we spy the rosy red star-like blooms of fire pink nestled near the ground amid the leaf litter. Midge uses her walking stick to point out sorrel, its tiny pink-purple flowers rising above clover-like leaves brushed with blood-red trim. May apples cover the forest floor, some in showy snow-white bloom. Others display the tiny green oval-shaped apple for which the plant is named. Hiding in the shade amid a trio of broad green leaves is a stunning jack-in-the-pulpit with deep maroon stripes. I say that Jack looks jaunty as he peeks out from beneath the flap dipped rakishly over his head. Midge and Martha laugh. In a way, the forest makes us giddy, like children. Hearing the voice of an eastern towhee, Martha and I lift our heels up and shuffle back and forth, mimicking the way the bird rustles up leaf matter while foraging on the ground. We laugh some more. As we walk, the woods ring with wood thrush flute song. The calls of an eastern wood peewee and a red-eyed vireo can barely be heard amid the loud pronouncements of Carolina wrens and cardinals. Then, as the trail dips down, we find larkspur in abundant bloom. Each flower has a long spur at the back that reminds me of a witch's hat or perhaps a unicorn horn. Indeed, the blossoms are every bit as magical.
1: I love that. I was actually reading that this morning. Sheila, thank you very much.
2: Thank you, Bill.

0: Till next time, thanks for joining us as we journey throughout Appalachia. 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Abby Neff is our associate producer. 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
2: 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Whether you're at home, work, or in the car, we're happy to have you listening in today. 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You just got done listening to Inside Appalachia, and rest assured, if you like hearing about some of the culture from our beautiful region, we have much more of it for you. My name's Annabelle, and every Sunday from 10 to 1, I bring you Pick and Parlor for some great music from this Appalachian region and beyond. I always start off the show with some bluegrass, but honestly, today I'm feeling a little bit more old-timey, too. So we'll take a bit of a dive into some classics, both in the fiddle tune sphere and the early days of bluegrass, I suppose. Graduation's done! Yay! My friends are free! So all is quiet around campus now. But for those of us still in the Moorhead area, heads up, the Kentucky Career Center will host a Spring Career and Resource Fair from 11 a.m. to 3 p.m. on Thursday, May 21st at the Moorhead Conference Center. Meet employers, discover job opportunities, and receive community resource information. Admission's free.
3: Passengers stranded on board a cruise ship for several weeks by a deadly outbreak of hantavirus are finally being returned home. The MV Hondius is moored off the Spanish island of Tenerife, where people have been taken off by nationality. Guy Hedgeco is on the island and says many residents were concerned about the ship's arrival.
4: I think the fact that the government and the authorities have given so much information about their preparations, that is partly a response to that, knowing that they need to sort of win over the local population. But in the early hours of this morning, there was quite a surprising development when the regional president of the Canary Islands said that he was not going to authorize the arrival of the boat because he had concerns that included, for example, the possibility that rats might swim from the ship to Tenerife and spread the virus that way. Now, in the end, he was overruled by the State Maritime Authority.
3: Medics from the British Army have parachuted onto the world's most remote inhabited island to help a man with suspected hantavirus. The team landed on the British overseas territory of Tristan da Cunha in the southern Atlantic Ocean. The patient had disembarked the MV Hondius during a stop there. Simon Jones reports.
5: In what was described by the Ministry of Defence as a daring mission, six paratroopers, an intensive care doctor and a nurse jumped from an RAF transport aircraft to land on Britain's most remote inhabited overseas territory. It has a population of 221 people, no airstrip, and is normally only accessible by boat. This is the first time the UK military has parachuted in medical personnel to provide humanitarian support. The British man with suspected hantavirus is in a stable condition in isolation.
3: The Pakistani Prime Minister Shahbaz Sharif has condemned a suicide attack on a security post in the northwest, which killed 15 police officers. He said his government remained fully determined to eliminate terrorism. Here's Anbarasa Natarajan.
6: This was the latest attack in Pakistan's border province of Khyber Pakhtunkhwa, part of a wave of militant activity that has strained relationship between Islamabad and neighboring Afghanistan. Pakistani officials said a vehicle loaded with explosives was driven into the security post in Bannu before the attackers opened fire on officers. An official said more than 100 insurgents were involved in the assault, and they also used quadcopter drones. An Islamist alliance, Ittihad al-Mujahideen, said it carried out the attack.
3: Maritime tracking monitors say a Qatari vessel carrying liquid gas appears to have crossed the Strait of Hormuz. If successful, the fuel transit, approved in advance by Tehran, would be Qatar's first export from the region since the start of the war. World News from the BBC. Iranian state media say Tehran has sent its response to the latest U.S. proposal to end the war in the region. It said it was delivered through Pakistani mediators, but it did not give further details. President Trump had expected an answer by last Friday. Ukraine and Russia have both accused each other of violating a three-day ceasefire, which came into effect on Saturday. Ukraine reported several people injured from drone attacks in the northeastern Kharkiv region and further south in Dnipropetrovsk and Zaporizhia. The French President Emmanuel Macron has arrived in the Kenyan capital, Nairobi. His visit comes as France seeks to redefine its role across Africa. David Bamford reports.
7: Emmanuel Macron is due to have bilateral talks in Nairobi with Kenya's President William Ruto before the two leaders co-host on Monday what's being called the Africa Forward Summit. It will bring together heads of state and business leaders to discuss trade, innovation and sustainable development. France has recently faced strained relations with its former West African colonies, including Ivory Coast and Senegal, and French forces that for years provided security against jihadist insurgents in the Sahel states of Mali, Burkina Faso and Niger were ordered out following a series of military coups.
3: Mountaineers in Nepal say bad weather is hampering efforts to fix ropes from a camp high up in Everest to the summit, triggering fears of further delays to the spring climbing season. A team of highly skilled mountaineers known as Icefall Doctors attach ropes and ladders all the way to the peak of the world's highest mountain so that others can climb to the top. The season has already been delayed due to a huge unstable chunk of glacier blocking the path. An alternative route has been opened up. And that's the latest BBC News.

Good morning. The time is 10:09. It's 66 degrees here in the beautiful city of Moorhead, and you're listening to Moorhead State Public Radio. You just heard a number from Chris Hurst. His newest record, Travels in Time, came out a couple of months ago. It's a matter of finding a new favorite song every week on this record. This time, it's The Boys Who Left Prince Station. That one was co-written by Jim Hurst alongside Stephen Jackson Hilton. A fun little song about a train station. Welcome to Pick and Parlor. We're officially open for business, so kick your feet back and relax. I'm here to bring you a couple hours of great music from the Appalachian region and beyond. And happy Mother's Day to all the amazing women out there who happen to be mothers or play the role of mothers. I know many. Sarah Lynch Thompson, alongside Sam Gleaves, brings us this Psycon tune called I Have Known Women. Here's a few songs performed by some amazing artists, most of them being women. Again, here is Sorrow Lynch Thompson and Sam Gleaves with I Have Known Women.

0: 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You're listening to WMKY here at 90.3 FM. And from the likes of Michelle Canning, off of what I believe was her first album that she released back in 2015, that was High Above the Mountains. You may have heard some familiar voices, that's the word, some familiar voices on that record. That's in part because Ruth McLean Smith and Becky Alfrey were both on it, which if you're familiar with Moorhead, you've probably met two of them, at least one of them. Becky Alfrey, fun fact, is a voice that you definitely know well if you tune into Moorhead State Public Radio, because every Saturday, same time as me, 10 to 1, she hosts Bluegrass Diversion here at WMKY. But anyway, before that, we had the Foothills from Sarah Watkins. Blake Mills also chimed in with some other instruments. Sarah Watkins, spectacular fiddle player and songwriter, also plays most famously with Nickel Creek. We also had Becky Buehler with Woman off of her record Jubilee, which is one I totally recommend. It's one of those that's meant to be listened to in sequence all at once rather than just radio singles. But what can you do? Some of these songs are too good for me not to tune into on this show. And we had Sarah Lynch Thompson and Sam Gleaves. Sarah Lynch Thompson is a really cool songster, I like to say. And they bring us the song I Have Known Women from the pen of Cy Conn. And we started off the show with The Boys Who Left Prince Station from Jim Hurst's newest record, Travels and Time. This is Moorhead State Public Radio. 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
0: We broadcast from the beautiful city of Moorhead here in the heart of eastern Kentucky. And right now, here in Moorhead, it's about 70 degrees outside, some passing clouds, and we're expecting a chance of thunderstorms later on into the afternoon at a high around 74 degrees. Tonight, mostly cloudy skies with some rain possible in the early morning at a low around 49. Monday, some showers are to continue into the morning, but it's going to clear up and get sunnier afterwards at a high around 69 degrees, getting down to 43 degrees Monday night. Some more clear skies on Tuesday at a high of 73 degrees. We're finally in that part of the year for Kentucky when the weather is just beautiful most of the time. Tuesday night, a low around 53 degrees, a chance of showers in the morning, with some thunderstorms likely Wednesday afternoon at a high around 74. Sunny again Thursday. Let's keep the great music moving here at Pick and Parlor. My name's Annabelle, and every Sunday here from 10 to 1, I'm around to bring you some great music from this Appalachian region and beyond. And let's hear for a couple of Kentucky natives, the Local Honeys and Don Rogers. They collaborated with an artist I hadn't heard of before today, named Moose Loon, on this song called Kittens.
4: One, two.

0: 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You're listening to WMKY here at 90.3 FM. The classic fiddle tune. Pretty sure it originates from over in Europe, probably England and Ireland and those places. We had Bruce Molsky with The Blackest Crow. Before that, Tennille Towns featuring the supergroup I'm With Her, a beautifully touching song called Gray Like Emmy Lou. The Tall Poppy String Band also brought us another fiddle tune called The Cuckoo, and Moose Loon, a Kentucky songwriter, that's the moniker of Ryan Anderson, alongside the Local Honeys and Don Rogers with Kittens, a new single from Ryan Anderson's upcoming debut record. 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
0: 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Let's keep the great music moving at Pick and Parlor, though, and happy Mother's Day! Here's a track, one of the singles from Vicky Vaughn's 2026 album, Travel On. This is Mama Took Her Ring Off Yesterday.

0: 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You just heard Ryro's House from the Carolina Chocolate Drops. Pretty sure that was Dom Flemon singing it. And before that, we had Vicky Vaughn with Mama Took Her Ring Off Yesterday, a single from her newest record, Travel On. 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
0: Let's get right back to the great music with a new single from Mama's Broke. They are a duo comprised of Lisa Bates and Amy Keeler. This is Heaven.

0: couple of years ago, Sammy Brayman debuted a album called Riveter, filled with completely original fiddle tunes. That was a fun medley called Greta's/Allenwood. And before that, we had a new single from the duo Mama's Broke. That was a song about strife and struggle. It's called Heaven. And you're listening to Moorhead State Public Radio here at WMKY. It's Pick and Parlor, and make sure you don't go away yet, because I have 2 more hours of great music to bring to you today. And every Sunday from 10 to 1 here at Moorhead State Public Radio. We broadcast live from the beautiful city of Moorhead in the heart of eastern Kentucky, where a lot of this great music comes to fruition. Live from Breckenridge Hall at Moorhead State University, it's WMKY Moorhead, Kentucky. 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And hey, for anyone in the Moorhead area who's looking for something to do now that the school year is done, the community is invited to enjoy Roots Music Weekend at the Bats and Oats Common Stage in downtown Moorhead on Saturday, May 23rd. Music by The Pretty Goods at 6:30 p.m. and Southern Legacy at 8 p.m. Admission is free. I've gotten to go to and also perform a little bit at Roots Music Weekend before, and it's a blast. Again, music by The Pretty Goods at 6:30 p.m. and Southern Legacy at 8 p.m. Roots Music Weekend at the Bats and Oats Common Stage in downtown Moorhead on Saturday, May 23rd. 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This is WMKY.
1: BBC News with Sue Montgomery. Iranian state media say Tehran has sent its response to the latest U.S. proposal to end the war in the region. It said it was delivered through Pakistani mediators, but it did not give further details. Siavash Ardalan is from BBC Persian.
2: All we do know, according to some sources that have spoken to the media, is that this response, again, is a proposal for breaking up the negotiations in phases. In the first phase, the focus will be on ending the hostilities in Iranian waterways and the Strait of Hormuz, and then leaving the more sticky issues pertaining to Iran's nuclear program and sanctions later on in the talks.
1: Maritime tracking monitors say a Qatari vessel carrying liquid gas appears to have crossed the Strait of Hormuz. If successful, the fuel transit approved by Tehran would be Qatar's first export via the strait since the war began. However, Qatar's prime minister sternly criticized Iran for an attack in Qatari waters on a commercial bulk carrier. Passengers stranded on board a cruise ship for several weeks by a deadly outbreak of hantavirus are finally being returned home. The MV Honduras is moored off the Spanish island of Tenerife, where people have been taken off by nationality and flown to their home countries on charter flights to enter quarantine. None are symptomatic. Guy Hedgeco is in Tenerife.
3: The first group of passengers who disembarked were the 14 Spaniards on board. They disembarked in these small boats that were taken from the cruise ship to the island of Tenerife, to the port, and then they were driven to the airport, which is just 10 minutes away from the port, driven in a so-called bubble bus. And they were disinfected once they arrived at the airport before getting onto the plane. They didn't go into the airport terminal. They had just basic belongings with them. Their main luggage was left on the cruise ship.
1: The Pakistani Prime Minister Shahbaz Sharif has condemned a suicide attack on a security post in the northwest of the country, which killed 15 police officers. He said his government remained fully determined to eliminate all forms of terrorism. An Islamist militant alliance said it carried out the attack. Here's Anbaras Anitirajan.
4: It's the latest attack in a series of violent incidents in northwest Pakistan. That region is bordering Afghanistan, and for the past few months there were no major attacks as such. This seems to be a well-coordinated attack, according to Pakistani officials. Now, initially, the Pakistani authorities are saying a vehicle loaded with explosives rammed into this security post in Bannu district of Khyber Pakhtunkhwa province. That triggered a huge explosion in which many officers were killed on the spot.
1: BBC News. Ukraine and Russia both accused each other of violating a three-day ceasefire, which came into effect on Saturday. Ukraine reported several people injured from drone attacks in the northeastern Kharkiv region and further south in Dnipropetrovsk and Zaporizhia. Russia accused Ukraine of carrying out more than 6,000 drone strikes and hundreds of artillery attacks. In Ukraine's Donetsk region, close to the front line, the authorities said there had been 18 Russian artillery attacks on civilians. The French President Emmanuel Macron has arrived in the Kenyan capital, Nairobi. His visit comes as France seeks to redefine its role across Africa, where in recent years it's been losing influence. David Bamford reports.
5: Emmanuel Macron is due to have bilateral talks in Nairobi with Kenya's President William Ruto before the two leaders co-host on Monday what's being called the Africa Forward Summit. It will bring together heads of state and business leaders to discuss trade, innovation and sustainable development. France has recently faced strained relations with its former West African colonies, including Ivory Coast and Senegal.
1: Venezuela's acting president, Delcy Rodriguez, has arrived in the Netherlands for a hearing at the International Court of Justice over sovereignty of the oil-rich Essequibo region, which lies in its border with Guyana. The court is hearing arguments aimed at resolving the centuries-old territorial dispute. Essequibo makes up more than two-thirds of Guyana, whose foreign minister has said the case is existential for his country. The semi-autonomous region of southwest Somalia is holding direct local elections today as a tentative further step to move the fragmented country away from traditional clan-based elections. It comes 5 months after the capital, Mogadishu, held a direct local vote. Some clan leaders oppose the election. BBC News.
0: Good morning. The time is 11:06. It's about 71 degrees here in the beautiful city of Moorhead, and you're listening to Moorhead State Public Radio. This is WMKY here at 90.3 FM. Let's keep the great music moving here at Pick and Parlor. My name's Annabelle, and every Sunday from 10 to 1, I'm here to bring you all sorts of great music from the Appalachian region and beyond. Folk, country, Americana, bluegrass, singer-songwriter, old-time, really whatever I'm in the mood for today. And today, I think I'm in the mood for a new bluegrass song from Melon Miller. This is Never Cross a Crow.

Johnny, I've been trying to get him to do that for years, and I ain't been able, ain't been able to yet. You know, she sounded pretty enough to persuade you to sing. We'll do, not in the old style, of course, the way Mr. Charlie Poole did it, but one of the old tunes that Charlie Poole made famous, a tune called Don't Let Your Deal Go Down.

0: 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You're listening to WMKY here at 90.3 FM. We just heard a number from Allison Brown alongside Steve Martin and the Indigo Girls. It's always a pleasure seeing them on a track like this. That was a fun one. It's called Girl Have Money When You're Old. That's a lesson my mom tried to teach me. And I'm a musician now, so we can see how well that worked. Happy Mother's Day, by the way. Before that, we had Tacita's Polka from John Showman and Chris Cool. Also, Doc and Merle Watson with Don't Let Your Deal Go Down, a live version of that one. And from Melon Miller, a new single from him called Never Cross a Crow. 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
2: Eagles always soar at Moorhead State University. Sophomore golfer Seamus Bogan has been named to the All-OVC second team. Bogan has placed in the top 10 five times this season. He was named February's OVC Golfer of the Month and Golfer of the Week twice this season. Moorhead State Athletics is online at msueagles.com.
0: You may or may not know, depending on how much I've mentioned it, but before I was only doing the radio show, I was also a news reporter here in Moorhead State Public Radio, both as a student and then part-time for a little while. And that experience was awesome. I'll tell you a little bit more about that after, but for now, let's hear a feature from Moorhead State Public Radio.
3: Crowds gathered in the heart of Moorhead recently for a full day of music celebration. Braden Trent reports that the Moorhead Battle of the Bands showcased some of the area's premier jazz talents.
4: Musicians from all around came to be a part of live jazz music in Moorhead, hosted by Moorhead State University, Downtown Moorhead Entertainment Initiative, and the MSU Jazz Ensemble. This year's Battle of the Bands marked the event's fifth gathering. During the day, high school and college jazz groups showcased their interpretation of standard tunes and new charts alike in the Bassinodes Entertainment Commons. Groups included jazz combos with less than 10 members and big bands, featuring full brass, saxophone, and rhythm sections. Ryan McGillicuddy is the director of the MSU Jazz Ensemble and one of the organizers. He says it was originally started outside Moorhead by other local jazz musicians.
5: Before this event, essentially every year, Miles Osland or Gordon Towell, my predecessor, would put on this Battle of the Bands event, and usually it was done at Comedy Off Broadway in Lexington, and that was like Miles's place. It had become defunct over the years. Miles no longer kind of put it on there. I thought, well, what if we reinstated this Battle of the Bands, did it on the downtown Moorhead stage?
4: The Campbell County High School Jazz Ensembles, under the direction of Jeff Young, started the show at noon, and despite some rain, set the mood for the high-energy music to come. Following Campbell County was the University of Louisville Jazz Combo, University of Kentucky Jazz Ensemble and Combo, and the Marshall University Jazz Ensemble and Combo. McGillicuddy says the festival provides important opportunities for performers and the audience alike.
5: Most university jazz ensembles are playing at the university, and they're not playing much outside, save for national events or international events like the Jazz Education Network Conference. And so the opportunity for the community to hear all these jazz ensembles at once, free of charge, is a really culturally enriching thing.
4: While MSU's combo played a high-energy set in the middle of the event, the university's jazz ensemble is always the closing act. McGillicuddy adds, for Morehead State's big band, the performance marks a special occasion.
5: It's our end of the year performance. I like to have it be a lot of fun for the musicians. So we cover basically everything that we've done definitely this semester, sometimes even into the previous semester. So we tend to do a long set, longer than anybody else, because we close out the night.
4: Morehead State University students are involved in all aspects of the day. They work to move equipment, set up, and tear down the ensemble arrangements and help with logistics in addition to performing throughout the day. Taylor Fultz, an alto saxophonist with the MSU Jazz Ensemble, says Battle of the Bands and jazz in Morehead in general allows him to connect with his art.
6: Being both a classically trained and jazz-trained saxophonist, it allows me to listen and play music that is just fun. They're fun charts, they're earworms. I will be singing them when I leave rehearsal all the way to when I get back into rehearsal. It allows for me to kind of sit back and say, okay, I'm going to have fun with this.
4: One of the key aspects of jazz music is improvisation and how making up music on the spot develops a performance. The Battle of the Bands showcases many talented soloists from across the region, each working to make a statement with the music. Fultz says this flexibility is one of the reasons he is drawn to the genre.
6: For me, improv is one of the biggest chances to say, what am I feeling when it comes to this song? Just like, how can I make this as energy-focused, as wild as I can, and where can I, you know, kind of put in some more of my own ideas?
4: For the last 5 years, many people have traveled to Morehead to enjoy the music. Olivia Memmering, an audience member at this year's event, says the audience and style of the music is what keeps her coming back.
7: Live music is just really special in the way that it draws a crowd and makes you feel connected to the musicians on stage, almost like you're sharing the moment. Throughout all of my time here going to each festival, it's interesting hearing the variety of jazz music throughout the years and how the style can change.
4: As one of Morehead's several annual festivals, the Battle of the Bands helps bring commerce to the area. Local businesses plan around the expected influx of visitors, and local food trucks always make an appearance for the festivities. Emmering says seeing people come together in this way is one of the biggest benefits.
7: There's just a huge variety of schools that show up, which brings a variety of different people. The event draws a big crowd to downtown Morehead, and it provides business for everyone, and you get to see how the community works together and how the town functions when the event brings in so many people.
4: Ryan McGillicuddy says the Battle of the Bands is here to stay in Morehead, and he has plans for next year's celebration. He says he hopes to involve more high school groups to showcase the talent of young musicians. He adds next year will feature guest artists with the MSU Jazz Ensemble. Tamir Hendelman and his jazz trio will bring their wealth of experience in the genre to the ensemble and audiences next year. For WMKY, I'm Braden Trent.
0: Got to thank Braden Trent for that number. I'm a jazz lover, and I was involved in the program for a little bit when I was here at MSU a couple of years ago. There are a few ways that you can support what we do in bringing local features and this national programming, like Inside Appalachia, for example, to our airwaves here in Morehead. 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Now let's keep the great music moving here at Pick and Parlor with a little number from Crooked Still. This is Ain't No Grave.

0: That was a live one from the country gentleman. That was Walking in Jerusalem, Just Like John. Before that, we had Mary's Rock, the newest single from Dale Ann Bradley, and Crooked Still with perhaps their most popular recording, Ain't No Grave. 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This is WMKY here at 90.3 FM, and it's Pick and Parlor. My name's Annabelle, and I'm with you here every Sunday from 12 to 2 at Moorhead State Public Radio.
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0: for Away With Words. 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
1: We're broadcasting live from Moorhead State University in the beautiful Rowan County. And right now, it is 70 degrees here, partly cloudy skies. We're expecting a slight chance, like a 20% chance or so, of thunderstorms later on into the day at a high around 74 degrees. Tonight, a low of 49, mostly cloudy skies, with a chance of showers into the early morning. A high of 69 on Monday, with rain to clear up and give us some more sunny skies. And that'll last throughout the rest of Tuesday, looking at a high of 73 degrees with completely clear skies on Tuesday before introducing some more rain showers and thunderstorms, especially in the afternoon on Wednesday, at a high around 74 degrees that day. Let's keep the great music moving here at Pick and Parlor, though. Here's a song from the band Unspoken Tradition. I really like this album title, by the way, Myths We'll Tell Our Young. This is Dark Side of the Mountain.

0: This is Moorhead State Public Radio. You're listening to WMKY. And from the Horsenecks, which is a duo that plays some pretty awesome banjo and fiddle tunes out of Portland, that was Bull at the Wagon. We also had Lindsay Liu with Southland, Jesse Brock with New Camptown Blues, Sarah Roche off of my personal favorite album of hers, Undercurrent, that was House of Mercy, and Dark Side of the Mountain, performed by Unspoken Tradition. This is Moorhead State Public Radio. You're tuned into Pick and Parlor. Don't go away just yet, because I still have one more hour of great music for you, right here live from Breckenridge Hall at Moorhead State University. For everyone who hasn't gone away for the school year yet, I am so happy that you're tuned in right here at WMKY, Moorhead, Kentucky. Right now it's about 71 degrees here in the beautiful city of Moorhead, and the time is noon o'clock. And for anyone looking for something to do now that the school year is out, heads up. The public is invited to a Sip and Sprout social from 9 a.m. to 2 p.m. on Saturday, June 6th at Rodburn Hollow Park in Moorhead. Share and trade plants, offer gardening tips, and learn growing techniques. 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Admission is free. I always hear about, and I honestly experienced this too, living in Moorhead over the summer compared to the school year. For a college student, there's really not a whole lot to do. But I'm glad that we have programs like that. Again, that is a Sip and Sprout social from 9 a.m. to 2 p.m. Saturday, June 6th at Rodburn Hollow Park in Moorhead. Thanks for tuning in. Let's hear the news from BBC.
1: BBC News with Sue Montgomery. Iranian state media say Tehran has sent its response to the latest U.S. proposal to end the war in the region. The proposals, delivered through Pakistani mediators, are said to focus on first ending hostilities in the Strait of Hormuz. The reports suggest Iran wanted more complex issues, including Iran's nuclear program and the end of sanctions, to be discussed at a later stage. Siavash Ardalan is from BBC Persian.
2: It's really a memorandum of understanding in response to the counterproposal that the U.S. had. The fact that Iran has put forward its proposal 2 days later than when the Americans had said they were expecting it itself is a show of defiance. And also there's deep mistrust embedded in Iranian authorities. We understand that Iranians feel that the Americans are pushing them somehow to speed up, to accelerate contacts within the Iranian leadership in order to formulate a response.
1: Maritime tracking monitors say a Qatari vessel carrying liquid gas appears to have crossed the Strait of Hormuz, bound for Pakistan. If successful, the fuel transit, approved in advance by Tehran, would be Qatar's first export via the strait since the start of the war. However, Qatar's prime minister criticized Iran for an attack in Qatari waters on a commercial bulk carrier, which Tehran said was U.S. flagged. Lebanon's health ministry says Israeli strikes have killed two paramedics from the Hezbollah-affiliated Islamic Health Committee in the south of the country, despite a ceasefire. The ministry statement said two health committee sites in Kalayi were directly targeted and condemned what it called Israel's continued violation of international laws. It said five others were wounded. Lebanese officials say almost 40 people were killed in Israeli strikes on Saturday, including many civilians. Israel says it was targeting Hezbollah, killing 10 operatives. Passengers stranded on board a cruise ship for several weeks by a deadly outbreak of hantavirus are finally being returned home. The MV Hondius is moored off the Spanish island of Tenerife, where people have been taken off by nationality and flown to their home countries to enter quarantine. None are symptomatic. Those made ill by the rodent-spread virus had already been evacuated. Guy Hedgeko is on Tenerife.
3: Throughout the rest of today, they're going to continue disembarking passengers from the boat. They will continue to head to the airport and catch those flights. And then tomorrow there will be more flights leaving as well. We're told that the last flight will have Australian passengers on it. It's a very sort of laborious, painstaking process because of all the protocols that are in place to ensure the safety of the whole process and that local people are not affected by it.
1: BBC News. The Pakistani Prime Minister Shehbaz Sharif has condemned a suicide attack on a security post in the northwest of the country, which killed 15 police officers. Mr. Sharif said his government remained fully determined to eliminate all forms of terrorism. An Islamist militant alliance said it carried out the attack. Anbarasanita Rajan reports.
4: It's the latest attack in a series of violent incidents in northwest Pakistan. That region is bordering Afghanistan, and for the past few months there were no major attacks as such. This seems to be a well-coordinated attack, according to Pakistani officials. Now, initially, the Pakistani authorities are saying a vehicle loaded with explosives rammed into this security post in Bannu district of Khyber Pakhtunkhwa province. That triggered a huge explosion in which many officers were killed on the spot.
1: The Sudanese army says it has recaptured from the paramilitary rapid support forces a strategic southeastern area close to the border with Ethiopia. It says its troops retook Al-Kaili in the Blue Nile region on Saturday, 2 weeks after the army garrison there was overwhelmed by RSF forces. There's no independent confirmation. Four miners have been found dead after an explosion at a coal mine in central Colombia, in the same area where a similar accident a week ago left 9 people dead. The governor of the Cundinamarca department said the blast took place early on Saturday, trapping workers at the Las Quintas mine. Thousands of fans have gathered in the Austrian capital Vienna for the official opening ceremony of one of the world's biggest annual live music events, the Eurovision Song Contest. Once again, Israel's participation has sparked protests, with 5 countries who usually compete, Iceland, Ireland, the Netherlands, Slovenia and Spain, all boycotting this year's event. BBC News.
0: Good afternoon. The time is 12:06. It's about 70 degrees here in the beautiful city of Moorhead, and you're listening to Moorhead State Public Radio. This is WMKY. Let's get it all moving with the Burnett Sisters Band. Here's a bluegrass and old-time classic, The Train That Carried My Girl From Town.

0: Don Stover brought us that song called Things in Life. We also had folks like Doc Watson, Fred Price, and Clint Howard on Slewfoot, off the record old-timey concert. I have a lot more Doc Watson concentration in this show than I usually do. We also had an assortment of amazing artists, including Rachel Baiman and Megan Lynch Chowning on the Julia Bell Swain. That's a John Hartford tune off of a tribute album to him. And the Burnett Sisters Band brought us Train That Carried My Girl From Town off their record Long Way From Home. They also have a new record out as of a couple months ago called Easy Come, Easy Go. This is Moorhead State Public Radio. 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
0: Right here in the beautiful city of Moorhead, we're looking at mostly cloudy skies today. It's 72 degrees right now. It'll get up to 74, and there's a slight chance of thunderstorms later on into the evening. Mostly cloudy skies tonight and a slight chance of rain in the early morning at a low around 49, getting up to 69 degrees tomorrow. Some rain lasting until about, say, 7 a.m., and then clear skies after that. Tomorrow night, mostly clear skies with a low around 43 degrees. Completely sunny skies on Tuesday at a high of 73, so if you want to go outside and enjoy some sunshine, that's your day to do it. A low of 53 Tuesday night with some thunderstorms on Wednesday and intermittent showers at a high around 74 degrees. Let's keep the great music moving here at Pick and Parlor. My name's Annabelle, and every Sunday from 10 to 1, I bring you all sorts of great music from this Appalachian region and beyond. Some folk, country, Americana, bluegrass, singer-songwriter, old time, whatever I'm in the mood for, really. And I got to learn this song a few weeks ago from a friend of mine named Tia Woods off of her self-titled record that came out in 2022. Here is Regrets.

0: This is Moorhead State Public Radio. You're listening to WMKY, and you just heard Cold Virginia Night from Ronnie Bowman back in the 90s, I believe. The Bluegrass Scene recently lost Ronnie Bowman at a pretty relatively young age. He was in his 60s and passed away in an accident fairly recently and left his mark on the music scene for sure. Again, that was Cold Virginia Night from Ronnie Bowman. Before that, we had Bobby Hicks, Doyle Lawson, and a collection of a couple other artists on the Bill Monroe collection. That song was Molly and Ten Brooks. Rutherford and Foster brought us There's More Pretty Girls Than One, an old traditional recording from this compilation album called Kentucky Mountain Music. And Tia Woods, out of Ashland, Kentucky, gave us a song from her 2022 record. That was Regrets by Tia Woods. 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
0: 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Near the nighttime and evening hours, you can have some blues and jazz, world music, classical, whatever you're looking for, we've got it here. Now let's keep the great music moving here at Pick and Parlor with a tune from Della May. They are a spectacular girl group that's been going on for a few years now out of

different ends of the U.S. Vicky Vaughn comes to mind. She's a Kentuckian. The current lineup is Celia Woodsmith, Kimber Ludeker, Avril Smith, and Vicky Vaughn. I couldn't tell you for sure if that's the arrangement that exists on this next song I'm about to play for you, because it's actually a pretty old record, but I do just love the song from 2011 off of one of their first albums, I Built This Heart. Here is Aberdeen by Della May.

0: This is Moorhead State Public Radio. You're listening to WMKY. That was Gray Owl, an old-time tune done in a pretty unique style from Warren and Flick. That being Jacob Warren, who plays the bass, and Grant Flick on the fiddle there. Again, that was Gray Owl. Before that, we had Lori Lewis and the Right Hands with Tall Pines. Dirk Powell brought us a classic old-time tune, Wild Bill Jones. Tony Trischka alongside Bruce Molsky for one more John Hartford tune, because I had to fit it in here with I Wish We Had Our Time Again. That's off of his newest record, Earl Jam 2. And Della May with a touching song called Aberdeen off of one of their earlier records. Came out in 2011. It's called I Built This Heart. And that's all that I can bring you today here at Pick and Parlor. We have to close up shop, but I hope you appreciate all the great music that's coming up after me, some more great folk and Americana, alongside all the other great programming we have here at Moorhead State Public Radio. We broadcast live from Breckenridge Hall here at Moorhead State University. Thanks for tuning in to WMKY, Moorhead, Kentucky.
1: Welcome to Folk Alley, your weekly deep dive of the best in folk roots and Americana. I'm your host, Cindy House. Today is all about birding. I have my Sibley's Intro to Birding book, my copy of Smithsonian Birds of North America. I have my Wingspan board game all set up, and I am ready to party. Okay, first up is Pete Seeger, Little Birdie, which features a conversation between Pete and the little birdie. The bird is asking to sing its song, and the lyrics are reflecting about the fleeting nature of life, purely the spirit of birding. Here's Pete Seeger.

Getting into birding this week on Folk Alley. That is the live track Bird Song from Grateful Dead. Harvey Reed was right before that, the guitarist giving us lots of clues about his feelings for birds, where he has name-checked them in songs and also named his label Woodpecker. That's the song Listen to the Mockingbird, a solo fingerpicked guitar instrumental. And it was Pete Seeger starting off the hour with a live version of Little Birdie, which was released in 1963. That's a traditional song, and in Pete's version, the bird's head is red, which means it could be any number of birds, like a cardinal, red-headed woodpecker, a house finch, some kind of tanager, a red-faced warbler, to guess a few. I did tell you I have my bird guide next to me while we're doing this show together. All right, up next, this is Jesse Winchester.

A couple of songs about birds as a metaphor for letting go of love and also love returning. That was Emmylou Harris featuring Kate and Anna McGarrigle, who actually co-wrote that song with Emmylou. The song Little Bird, One More Plea for Love to Return. Also Jesse Winchester right before that with My Songbird, that was recorded live at Mountain Stage. All about birds today. I'm Cindy Howes. This is Folk Alley.

Now, this next song, I saw the title for it, Follow the Heron, and I was like, oh, yeah, I love herons. And then I remembered, no, no, no, it's the great egret, which is a similar species and is sometimes mistaken for herons. I also was trying to look up a couple of, like, metaphors for each different kind of bird that are mentioned in these songs. So in a lot of cultures, herons symbolize patience, purity, wisdom, and renewal. This song, sung by the Scottish singer-songwriter Corinne Polwart, here's Follow the Heron.

Some lovely bird songs coming out of the UK. That's Spell Songs on Folk Alley, featuring Sekou Kate. The song is Jay. The jay that they possibly might be referring to is the Eurasian jay, a member of the crow family, and it's known for being secretive or shy and wary of humans. And we heard from Corinne Polwart right before that with Follow the Heron. It's Cindy, and thank you for joining us today on Folk Alley. John Gorka, I don't know if he's a birder, but he played a show at a bird sanctuary in 2023. It was the Norman Bird Sanctuary in Rhode Island. John singing about a raven on this track associated with wisdom, knowledge, magic, and transformation, but also death and darkness. Here's Raven in the Storm from John Gorka.

Speaking of two birds who often get confused for each other, crows and ravens. So that was The Blackest Crow, a traditional song as done by Viv and Riley. And we heard Raven in the Storm from John Gorka. So the difference are that ravens are significantly larger. Crows have a slimmer bill and squared off tails and a higher pitched cawing sound. Both of them are known for their exceptional intelligence. And I'd like to hang out with either one of them. I'm Cindy House. This is Folk Alley.

We're listening to all bird songs today on Folk Alley. It is spring, and it is the season of birding. We'll hear a track up next that was written by J.P. Cormier, a Canadian singer-songwriter, as performed by Special Consensus. It's about a blackbird, and the blackbird metaphor is often used to symbolize hope, resilience, and the pursuit of freedom. Let's get into it. This is from Special Consensus' Great Blue North album. Here's Blackbird.

I think of all the birds featured on Folk Alley today, this one is maybe the most bizarre. Chuck Will's Widow. That's an Amy Ray song. So the chuck is the largest nightjar in North America. It's almost entirely nocturnal. It's about 12 inches in length. That doesn't include wingspan, and mostly found in the southeastern United States near swamps, rocky uplands, and pine woods, basically like where Amy Ray lives. And it looks really wild. It's like, it looks like something that Jim Henson created or something, but beautiful metaphor that Amy used in that song from Chuck Will's Widow. And we also heard Special Consensus. The song was Blackbird. It's Cindy Howes, and hello. Thanks for joining us today on Folk Alley. Here's Linda Thompson.

0: Jeff Tweedy wrapping us up this hour with a robin or a wren. Also, Linda Thompson right before that, the song If I Were a Bluebird, which tells the story of a poor girl who's been courting a young sailor lad for a long time. 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

Welcome back to Folk Alley. We are listening to bird songs today. I'm Cindy Howes. If you're into birding, I'd like to make a Netflix recommendation to you, The Resident.

With Detective Cordelia Cupp, who is obsessed with birding. Not only is it funny and action-packed and lots of stars in it, she is constantly identifying different birds like woodpeckers, warblers, screech owls, even some rare birds like the dimorphic jewel babbler and the yellow-throated longclaw. Very entertaining. The Residence on Netflix. Okay, we'll start this set off with David Olney. This is Birds.

couple of my favorite bird songs. That's the Be Good Tanyas from their debut album, Blue Horse, The Littlest Birds, which was written by Samantha Parton and Jolie Holland. Nora Jane Struthers right before that. That's a COVID song that she wrote. It's called I Can Hear the Birds from her 2023 album. And it was David Olney starting us off with a song that name checks several of his favorites, including the Cumberland Bluebird, the Maryland Thrush, and the White-Tailed Swallow, just to name a few. It's Cindy Howes, and we are listening to bird songs today on Folk Alley. It's springtime. It's birding season. Get your binoculars out. Get your Sibley's Birding Basics book going. Up next, another nightjar. This is Greg Brown with Whippoorwill.

happy on your trail. Up through hell, or down through hell. I'll miss this old place, I'll miss these old hills, but it sure won't miss.

That's Kate Wolf on Folk Alley, singing about a hawk soaring high above the earth, observing life from a unique perspective. That song reflects on freedom and the human experience in the golden rolling hills of California. Red-tailed hawk can be a really powerful metaphor, symbolizing vision, freedom, the ability to rise above the challenges, and it's one of my favorite birds. We also heard Greg Brown with Whippoorwill right before that. Listening to bird songs today, I'm Cindy Howes, and this is Folk Alley.

I have a fun fact about magpies. They have been shown to remember human faces and even remember them for years. Mostly, it allows them to predict the likelihood of a threat from a specific person, but they can learn to associate positive experiences and even create long-term friendships with humans, which is my new goal, to make a friend with a magpie. Here's Bonnie Light Horseman with Magpie's Nest on Folk Alley.

0: Maya Devitri with the song Go Tell a Bird. Maya Devitri, originally from Lancaster, Pennsylvania, so maybe the bird she is referring to is a northern cardinal, a blue jay, an American robin, or a goldfinch. Or it could mean this, which I'm actually positive that she means. Go tell a bird, the phrase. It's used when someone is saying something that is not credible or is a lie. It's Maya Devitri with Go Tell a Bird. And Bonnie Light Horseman, right before that, we heard Magpie's Nest. Thanks for joining us today on Folk Alley. Up next, this is a really fun one. Steve Goodman did a cover of When the Red, Red Robin Comes Bob, Bob, Bobbin Along, which was written in 1926 from the Tin Pan Alley era of music. This recorded in 1983. It's Steve Goodman.
1: Thank you, folks.

Wee Banjo 3, Hummingbird. That band is from Ireland. And in Ireland, sightings of hummingbirds are often mistaken for a specific type of moth, the hummingbird hawk moth. Actual hummingbirds do not migrate to Ireland. Wah, wah. Cool song, though. Also heard Steve Goodman with the song Red, Red Robin from the Tin Pan Alley era of songwriting, written originally in 1926. I'm Cindy Howes, and this is Folk Alley.

I have a folk podcast recommendation, Folk Files, particularly the episode titled Cuckoos and Nightingales, exploring folklore surrounding a couple of different bird songs, including this one, The Cuckoo Bird. No one is exactly sure when this song was written, maybe the 17th or 18th century, but they dig into that podcast, Folk Files. The version we'll hear is from 2017. Here's Willie Watson with The Cuckoo Bird on Folk Alley as we listen to bird songs.

Eliza Gilkison on Folk Alley. Rare bird, of course, the definition of rare bird, an exceptional person or thing. Also heard Rare Bird Alert from Steve Martin and the Steep Canyon Rangers, an instrumental song that Steve wrote when he was filming The Big Year, which is a comedy about Steve Martin, Owen Wilson, and Jack Black competing in a year-long bird-watching competition across North America. And we started our set with Willie Watson doing the traditional folk song The Cuckoo Bird as we're checking out bird songs today on Folk Alley. It's Cindy, and thank you for joining us. Hope you're enjoying it, getting you pumped up for your game night if you're about to play a competitive round of Wingspan. Up next, we'll do Roseanne Cash with A Feather's Not a Bird.

Tom Waits on Folk Alley. That's from the album Alice, which was written for a play called Alice about the rather dubious relationship between Lewis Carroll and a girl named Alice. That song, Fish and Bird, tells the story of a little bird that fell in love with a whale, and it's so sad. Roseanne Cash right before that with A Feather's Not a Bird. That's from her excellent album, The River and the Thread, from 2015. It's Cindy on Folk Alley. If you'd like to hear this show again, you can go to our website, folkalley.com. 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I wish all you birders good luck. I'm Cindy Howes. This is Folk Alley.

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Welcome to A Time for Tales, a program of stories. I'm your host, Carolyn Franzini. Today's show features stories about mothers. I thought it would be a good idea to remember mothers with some stories honoring them. Stay tuned for stories about mothers after NPR News.

0: BBC News with Sue Montgomery. Iran has sent its counter-proposals to a US plan for potential peace talks. They're reported to include separating negotiations on ending hostilities in the Strait of Hormuz from dealing with more complex issues. In his latest rambling social media post, President Trump insisted Tehran would be laughing no longer. Israel's Prime Minister Benjamin Netanyahu has repeated that Iran's stockpile of enriched uranium must be taken out before the war can end. He was speaking to CBS News.
1: President Trump has said to me, I want to go in there. And I think it can be done physically. That's not the problem. If you have an agreement and you go in and you take it out, why not? That's the best way.
2: What if there isn't an agreement? Can it be taken out by force?
1: Well, you're going to ask me these questions. I'm going to dodge them because I'm not going to talk about our military possibilities, plans, or anything of the kind.
0: The French Prime Minister says one of the passengers repatriated from the hantavirus-hit cruise ship has shown symptoms. The person was among five flown back to France on Sunday from the MV Hondius, moored off Tenerife in Spain. The others on the plane have been placed in strict isolation. Spain says more than 90 of the passengers on the stricken ship have now been returned to their home countries. Guy Hedgeco is in Tenerife.
3: The boat is actually going to refuel here tomorrow, and then the final flight, we're told, is a flight taking people to Australia, probably tomorrow evening, and after that the boat will be fully disinfected, and then it will continue its journey with some of the original crew from the vessel carrying on back to Rotterdam.
0: Medics from the British Army have parachuted onto the world's most remote inhabited island to help a man with suspected hantavirus. The team of six paratroopers and two medical clinicians landed on the British overseas territory of Tristan da Cunha in the southern Atlantic Ocean. The patient, a resident of the island, had disembarked the MV Hondius during a stop there. Captain George Lacey, who jumped with the team, spoke to the BBC from Tristan da Cunha.
4: We're trained in high altitude parachuting and all the guys have got hundreds of jumps. But I have to say this is a particularly tricky one. The winds obviously coming off the South Atlantic were quite strong and we sort of dropped about 5 kilometres over the sea. So everyone was focused and knew we were going to get the job done. But it was a technical jump, that's for sure.
0: Reports from northern Nigeria say dozens of fishermen are feared dead after they were caught up in a border operation by Chad's military against jihadist insurgents. Local officials said fighter jets bombarded two islands in Lake Chad. Fishermen who escaped say many of their comrades are dead or missing. BBC News. Lebanon's health ministry says Israeli strikes in the south of the country have killed two paramedics from the Islamic Health Committee affiliated to Hezbollah, despite a ceasefire. The ministry said two health committee sites in Kalaway were directly targeted and condemned what it called Israel's continued violation of international laws. The UN Human Rights Office has condemned the actions of Israeli settlers in the occupied West Bank, who'd forced a Palestinian family to exhume the body of their elderly father. 80-year-old Hussein Assar died on Friday and was buried in a cemetery close to an Israeli settlement. Wera Davis reports.
5: After being forced to unceremoniously dig up their father's body, Hussein's remains have now been reinterred here in a cemetery in a neighbouring village. It's not ideal, but for his family, it's better than what could have happened. Settlers had already started to dig up his grave. We got back to my father's grave just in time. It almost dug down and reached the body, says the eldest son, Mohammed El Assassa. The Israeli army says it's investigating, and they say they tried to confiscate tools the settlers were using.
0: The French President Emmanuel Macron has said the era of a French sphere of influence in Francophone Africa is over and the continent should be viewed as one whole. He was speaking in Kenya ahead of an African economic summit. Venezuela's acting president, Delcy Rodriguez, has arrived in the Netherlands for a hearing at the International Court of Justice over sovereignty of the Essequibo region, which is controlled by Guyana. The court is hearing arguments to resolve the centuries-old territorial dispute. Essequibo makes up more than two-thirds of Guyana, whose foreign minister considers the case existential for his country. BBC News.
6: Welcome back to A Time for Tales, a program of stories. I'm your host, Carolyn Franzini. Today's stories are about mothers. I know everyone listening has stories about their mothers. Maybe today's stories will encourage you to write down a story and share it with your mother. During the first half of the show, you will hear Donald Davis from North Carolina tell, "That's What Mamas Do." Robert B. Jones from Detroit will open the show with Arnesia's Song.

0: The year that I was 5 years old, my mother spent the whole year getting me ready to start school when I was six. One day she said to me, "Today it's time for you to learn to go to the store by yourself." We lived in a little house on Plot Creek Road, an unpaved road outside Hazelwood in the mountains of North Carolina. The store, Plot Creek Grocery, was only about 300 yards down the road from our house at the stop sign where our road met the pavement. In a normal world, you would have been able to stand on the porch of our house and see Plot Creek Grocery, but not at our house. No, because Plot Creek Road was not paved, and the dust stirred up by cars coming up and down the road all came straight inside our house, my mother said. She and my dad had let a big hedge grow up, which ran down between our garden and the road, down between our yard and the road, and even all the way down between our cow pasture and the road, so that it would catch the dust, and my mother thought that kept the dust out of our house. So when you stood on our front porch, you couldn't see anywhere. My mother gave me a dime and a nickel and told me that I was to walk by myself out through the dust hedge, down the left-hand side of Plot Creek Road, facing traffic. Look both ways when I cross the road, and buy a loaf of Colonial thin-sliced sandwich bread, and then walk back home on the other left-hand side of the road. Very proudly, I took the dime and the nickel, walked out to the roadside, turned left, and completely out of sight of my mother, walked down the road to Plot Creek Grocery. Mr. Cagle ran the place, and the store was so small that he usually stood in the door and then stepped outside to give people room to get inside to pick out what they wanted. I never went in the store. I gave him the money, asked for the bread. He gave it to me along with 2 pennies change, and I started up the other roadside, proudly headed back home. I was almost to the Lawson Mahaffey's house when a car passed me, eased over to the left side of the road, an arm came out the window, and put the rolled-up Waynesville Mountaineer into the Mahaffey's newspaper box. As soon as I saw that, I was terribly jealous, because we didn't get the newspaper at our house. No, my dad bought the newspaper in town, where he worked at the bank, and then he brought it home with him in the afternoon. I so badly wanted to get a newspaper at home, or to get some mail in our always empty mailbox. My daddy also got mail at the bank and brought it home in the afternoon. I didn't do it. My brain had nothing to do with it. It was just that as I walked past the Mahaffey's mailbox, my left hand, a free agent all on its own, somehow reached up, pulled the newspaper out of their mailbox, unrolled it, and 5 years old, unable to recognize the word stop on a stop sign, I began to walk up the roadside, reading the newspaper to myself. All of a sudden, from across the road, behind my mother's dust hedge, the voice of God came from the lower corner of our pasture. But it somehow sounded like my mother's voice. The voice of God said, "Put it back." And my body backed up. My hand rolled the newspaper back up and stuck it back in the Mahaffey's paper box, and I finished the walk home. When I got home, my mother was waiting for me there on the front porch of the house. Not a word was ever said about anything that had happened, except that I had done a good job on my way to the store. That night at supper, we were sitting at the table. My little brother Joe was at the other end, my mother on one side, my daddy on the other side, when all of a sudden my mother said to my daddy, "I sent him to the store today, and he took the Mahaffey's paper out of their paper box on the way back home." I knew he was going to do it, she said. I looked at my mother and almost started crying. I said, you knew I was going to do that? I didn't even know I was going to do it. How did you know I was going to do it? She looked at me and smiled and said, because that's what boys do. I said, were you hiding in the pasture watching me? She said, of course I was. Didn't you hear my voice? I thought, sure I did, but I thought it was God talking. I said to my mother, why were you hiding down there spying on me? I was supposed to be learning how to go to the store. Why were you watching me? My mother smiled again, and she simply said, because that's what mamas do. That event established the contract under which my mother and I lived with one another for the rest of our lives. From that day on, it was my job to do what boys do, and it was her job to do what mamas do. And we both kept our part of the bargain. There are 1,000 stories about things we did. I can only tell one or two of them. When I was in the 6th grade and my little brother was in the 4th grade, my dad had bought a new house and we were going to move as soon as school was out. During the spring that year, before we moved, he and I had gotten as a joint birthday present a gigantic swing set to go in the yard of our house. It was A-framed. It had 2 big swings. Then it had a sort of seesaw affair on the end that we could both sit on and pump and glide back and forth together in. After my daddy put the swing set together, he told us that when we moved to our new house, he would put the legs in concrete so that it would not turn over. But now we had to use it carefully because it just had to sit in the sloping front yard of our old house until we moved when school got out. The swing set was great. It was fun to swing, but it was more fun when I got to push my brother Joe. I could push him, and when the swing would go back and forth, back and forth. Sometimes when he would go forward, the back legs of the swing set would come off the ground. And then when he would come swinging back toward me, the front legs of the swing set would come off the ground. I would push him harder and harder, and pretty soon the legs would be walking back and forth, jumping off the ground. And with a little slope of the front yard, the swing set could walk all the way down through the yard. And when my daddy got home in the afternoon, he couldn't figure out how the swing set had moved. One day I was pushing my brother, and all he could do was say one word over and over again. Higher, higher, higher. I kept pushing him way out. The legs would come off each time he got to the other end of his swing. And as he came back toward me, I had to keep stepping farther and farther back and reaching higher to push him forward again. He kept saying, higher, higher. And I said, hang on. I think I can make you go all the way around. I stepped back, gave him a gigantic running push, and when he went forward in the swing that time, he never came back. The chain straightened out parallel to the ground, and my brother simply kept going. The legs came off the ground, the whole swing tilted over, and it all hit the ground at the same time. And my brother hit so hard, it killed him. I knew he was dead. When I got to him, he wasn't breathing. He had knocked the breath completely out of him. I thought, should I run, get Mama? Or should I just run and keep running? All of a sudden, my brother took a breath and came back to life. And with the superhuman strength that little kids get at times like that, somehow we got the swing turned back up in place again. We never said a word. At supper that night, I was at my end of the table. My brother Joe was at his end. My mother and daddy were on their sides. And all of a sudden, my mother said to my daddy, They turned the swing set over today. My brother looked at my mother and said, "How did you know that?" She said, "I knew they were going to do it." My brother said, "You knew we were going to do it? We could have gotten hurt. You knew. How did you know we were going to do it?" She said, "Because that's what boys do." My brother said, "Why didn't you stop us? Why didn't you tell us not to do it?" My mother said, "I could have stopped you today, and then you would have done it tomorrow. If I had stopped you tomorrow, you would have done it the next day. I would have had to stop you every day for the next 10 years. But I knew if I let you go ahead and do it once, you wouldn't do it again." My brother said, "Why did you do that? We could have been killed." My mother smiled. She said, "'Cause that's what mamas do." Well, finally we moved to the new house. My brother and I grew up, and once we were in high school, I got my driver's license, and a couple of years later, he got his. By this time, we had a car and a half. We had one that always started and one that ran about half the time. And sometimes at night, my brother and I would both be out in two different cars. The worst thing about the new house was that it had doors that locked. And that meant that at night, when my brother and I were not at home when we were supposed to be, we always got home to find every door locked except one. My mother always told us that no matter how late we were out, even past when we were supposed to be out, the kitchen door would always be left unlocked for us. The problem is that the kitchen door opened into the garage. And if we got home after we were supposed to, we found the garage doors pulled down, the garage doors my daddy called the earthquake doors. Big sectional garage doors that ran on wheels and were pulled by gigantic springs. When you opened one, it made so much noise it would wake people up in three houses down the street. My mother would leave the doors up until we were supposed to be home. And if we weren't, down went the doors, and we had to cause an earthquake to get in. By the time we got the doors up, our mother would be out of bed, sitting in a chair by the living room door, ready to mark down the time and notice who came home late. I couldn't live like that. So gradually I checked around the house and discovered a wonderful window outside a little room on the back of the garage, the room where the washer and dryer were located. It was not really part of the house, so that window had no screen and no lock. I discovered that I could come home even with the garage doors down, go around behind the house, push up the window, slide in on my belly across the washing machine, ease in the kitchen door, slip into bed, and my mother would never even stop snoring. I never told my brother about how I got in. I thought he can find his own way in. And besides that, at least one of us needs to get in trouble, and it's better if it's not me. All through high school, I slipped in that way, all hours of the night, while I knew my brother got in trouble over and over again. In the spring of 1998, my mother died. For 8 months before her death, she was in a nursing home. She had lost her sight. One day, my brother and I were visiting with her. She was stretched out on the bed with her eyes closed. He and I thought she was asleep. We sat there talking about old times the way we often did, and all of a sudden I said to my brother, "I never did tell you how I used to sneak in at night when we were out too late in high school." And I told him about how I'd learned to slide in on my belly across the washing machine. But I never told him because I kind of wanted him to get caught. He laughed and he said, "Oh, I knew about that. But I didn't come in that way. I had a better way. I found a window on the back porch behind the living room that I could come in. It had a little crank that was supposed to open it, but I took the crank off, and then I could wiggle the window open, climb in, slip in the back of the living room, and I could get in bed the same way you did, and she'd never wake up. All of a sudden, with her eyes still closed, my mother said, "I knew that." My brother said, "You knew what?" She said, "I knew how you both got in. I knew that Donald came in across the washing machine, and I knew that you came in through the back porch. I knew you were going to do that when I pulled the garage door down." My brother said, "You did? How did you know we were going to do that?" With her eyes still closed, she smiled, and she said, "Because that's what boys do." My brother said, "Why didn't you catch us?" She said, "Why did I want to catch you? You had it all fixed. The way you had it fixed, I could stay right in bed. I not only knew you were home, but I knew which one was home. I knew who came over the washing machine, and I knew who came in through the back porch. Why, if I'd caught you, I would have had to start getting up again at night and waiting by the kitchen door." Then my brother forgot for a moment, and he said to my mother, "Why did you do that?" And smiling, she said, "Because that's what mamas do." When my mother died, I thought that the contract had been voided. Most of the time when you have a deal and one person's gone, the deal is off. But pretty soon I found out that our deal never went away, even in death. Because you see, still, once in a while, often without even thinking about it, I'll do one of those things that boys do. And as soon as I do, I will hear my mother's voice. Sometimes she says, "Put it back." Sometimes she says, "I bet you won't do that again." And once in a while she says, "Ah, you're home now. We can all go to sleep."
1: 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Donald Avis told, "That's What Mamas Do." Robert B. Jones, a minister from Detroit, opened this portion of the show with a beautiful tribute entitled Arnesia's Song. 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

Welcome back to A Time for Tales. I'm your host, Carolyn Franzini. The stories on today's show are about mothers. During this portion of the show, you will hear Sheila K. Adams sing Granny's Song, Carmen Deedy will tell Traffic Court, Barbara McBride Smith will tell A Joyful Noise, and Zimmerman will open this half of the show with Canned Goods.

0: Any vehicular outing with my mother naturally included flashing blue lights. She could navigate the narrow streets of Old Decatur with terrifying abandon. And one sleepy Decatur morning, I was witness to a typical exchange between Mummy and one of DeKalb's finest. We had pulled into the Belt Gallant parking lot, and my mother glanced into the rearview mirror, then turned off the ignition and lowered the window as the familiar blue uniform headed toward our car. "Morning, ma'am. Did you know that was a stop sign you just ran?"
1: "Perdóneme, señor, pero es que yo no le entiendo ni papa."
0: She was released with a warning. Smiling and nodding congenially, Mommy thanked the fine fellow with a "muchas gracias, señor," then eased our old Studebaker onto the gentle streets of Decatur to continue her life of crime. Every dog has his day. And Mommy's day came when she encountered a police officer who had spent time in Honduras and spoke fluent Spanish. This time she would not be spared a court appearance. My father read the citation with growing disbelief.
1: "Esther, explain something to me, please. How is it that you could drive the wrong way on a Juan Way street?"
2: "I not speak English," replied Mommy defiantly.
1: "You don't got to speak no English, Esthercita. It's an arrow, an international symbol."
2: "Arrow a schmarrow. Only in America, Carlos, would people be so arrogant as to think you could tell a street which way to go."
0: The discussion ended with my father refusing to play any part in what he said was certain to be a courtroom fiasco. We arrived at the DeKalb Traffic Court building on Memorial Drive without incident on the day of her court date. My father had dispatched me like a reluctant telegram to be her translator. The courtroom was packed and quiet. The silence, penetrated only by the whirring of the overhead fans, increased my tension. But the whole process only took minutes. I did my translating, and the fine was handed down, and the bailiff directed us unceremoniously outside the courtroom to the cashier's window. It was at that very moment that a thought seemed to occur to my mother.
3: "Carmita, how much did he say?"
4: $25.
0: $25, mind you, in 1968.
1: Veinticinco pesos!
0: She spoke to herself then, and I watched horrified as she pushed past the bailiff straight to the judge's bench and spoke up,
1: Excuse me, please, but I do not have $25.
0: I was standing in the doorway, and I couldn't believe my ears. Mommy had just spoken in perfectly clear, if colorful, English. This fact was not lost on the judge. He lifted the glasses from a bulbous nose onto his massive, gleaming head.
1: "Mrs. Agra," he said evenly, "I did not know that you could speak English."
2: "Well, Mr. Your Honor, I did not know that you were going to ask me for $25.
0: Exuberant laughter rolled over the crowded courtroom in waves. Even His Honor lowered that head and glanced over to the bailiff, who had now turned to face the wall, his shoulders moving up and down, jiggling, with his arms crossed. Only my mother seemed unaffected, even a little confused. She was intent on the problem at hand and completely herself. That is, a poor Cuban refugee and a lousy driver to whom $25 was a great deal of money. This, I think, was the power behind her persuasion. The gavel quickly restored the courtroom to a respectful silence. I stood near my mother now as the judge spoke again.
1: "Very well, Mrs. Agra. $15.
0: There was twittering in the courtroom. Someone said the word, "discount."
4: "It's a good deal, Mommy. Take it,"
0: I pleaded. She seemed to notice me then for the first time, and she

softened for just a moment as she whispered, "Carmita, you don't ask, you don't get." And then her unwavering gaze turned to meet that of His Honor as she said quietly, "I am sorry. I do not have $15. And I buried my face in her skirt and groaned. Meanwhile, the courtroom ranks were swelling silently. Evidently, word had spilled out into the hallways and courtrooms of the tiny Cuban woman bartering with the judge in traffic court. The judge removed his glasses and folded them neatly before him. Beads of perspiration had broken out across his upper lip and forehead like sap on a skinned pine. My mother placed a protective arm around me. We all watched in fascination as they studied each other. Turk meets Turk. "Mrs. Agra, do you know who I am? I am a judge in DeKalb County Circuit Court. I have survived the Depression, 2 world wars, and 9 grandchildren. I do not only expect, but I have earned respect in my courtroom." "And do you know who I am?" my mother interrupted, as she released me and approached the bench. "Here, as you see me in my Woolworth dress, I am a Cabrera of Havana, Cuba. I have lost my mother, my country, and my language, but not my tongue, Mr. Your Honor. And I tell you that $15 is too much money." D.L. Moody, in the age of the great Protestant revivals, could not have stirred a crowd to its feet the way Mommy did that day. I was in awe. I didn't even know she could speak English. The rhythmic beating of the gavel restored order in a tense quiet. I think it was her innocence, as well as her sheer effrontery, that moved him. In the long pause, people gathered behind those already filling the doorways. "Mrs. Agra, how much can you pay without this causing a hardship on you or your family?" Without ceremony, Mommy reached into her bosom and liberated a bill. Slapping it onto a table, she answered with satisfaction, $5, Your Honor." And as the gavel struck the bench, the voice of justice cried, "Sold!"

My mama had an absolutely awful singing voice. She had the gusto of Ethel Merman and the tonal range of a chainsaw. She couldn't carry a tune in a bucket, and she knew it, but she didn't care. Mama loved to sing, and sing she did. Some of the most embarrassing moments of my youth were spent next to my mama in a church pew. Our church back then was the kind that didn't use instrumental music, so everybody sang a cappella. Although I have now come to love organ and piano music in church, and even guitar and banjo music, I still have to admit, I find there's nothing quite so beautiful as a whole congregation of human voices singing a cappella in perfect four-part harmony. But my mama didn't sing harmony. She picked her own key, her own tune, and usually her own words. One of her favorite gospel hymns was Washed in the Blood. Now, I'm going to try to give you some idea of how she sang it. But keep in mind, I am only a pale imitation of my mama. She would stand up proudly and belt it out.

I wanted to crawl under the pew and stay there until the second coming of the Lord. But Mama would always make me stand up tall and sing out. After church, I would say, "Mama, you made a mess of those words. It's lamb, blood of the lamb, not lamp. It's a song about Jesus." And Mama would say, "Well, why in the world would Jesus want to be a lamb? Everybody knows sheep are too dumb to come in out of the rain. I reckon if Jesus had his druthers, he'd druther be a lamp, or at least a flashlight. Besides, I have enough trouble trying to dismember the tune. I don't have time to worry about the words. Anyhow, God knows what I mean." And then she would quote the 100th Psalm to me. "The Bible says, 'Make a joyful noise unto the Lord.' And that's exactly what I'm doing, baby. I'm making a joyful noise." Another of Mama's favorite hymns was Farther Along. One of the verses says, "Tempted and tried, we're oft made to wonder." So Mama called the song Tempted and Tired. She said tired was something she knew a lot about.

good, though in the wrong. I would say, Mama, the hymn book says molested. Never molested, though in the wrong. It does not say arrested. And Mama would look at me like I must surely be mistaken. Now, why would anybody put a word like that in a hymn book? Nobody ought to be singing about that in church. Fiddle, I am not going to sing that word. And she didn't. Sometimes I think Mama changed the words on purpose, just to make me miserable. One song that we sang a lot at my church was called Just As I Am. It was an invitation hymn. We would sing it at the end of a service, and people would go down to the front where the preacher was holding out his hands, and the preacher would hug them and cry. And the persons who were being hugged would join our church or confess all their sins. Now, we liked the joiners well enough, but sin confessing was a lot more interesting. Well, anyway, the song begins, Just As I Am, Without One Plea. My mama sang, Just as I am, without one plea. Everybody within range of her voice, which was a considerable range, would rubberneck around and look at us and frown or snicker. I prayed that the Holy Ghost would come up on me and make me disappear, or that Gabriel would seal my mama's lips like he did to Zachariah. But Mama just kept on singing, pleased as punch to be making a joyful noise unto the Lord. And I had to endure it. One day in Sunday school, I learned a new word, sacrilegious. And after church, I tried it out on Mama. I said, Mama, when you sing hymns, are you being sacrilegious? And Mama said, Well, I don't rightly know, baby. Is it a bad thing? 'Cause I'm not trying to do a bad thing. I'm just trying to sing the truth. Now you take that invitation hymn we sang today. I know it says, Just as I am without one plea. But I can't sing that, baby, because I wouldn't be telling the truth. Not a day goes by without me asking the Lord to please do this or please do that. Please, dear Lord, let them old ball tires of mine last until my next paycheck comes in. Please, dear Lord, bring my three brothers home safe from the war. Please, dear Lord, make this little girl of mine turn out to be a lot smarter than I am.

You've been listening to stories about mothers. Sheila K. Adams sang Granny's Song. Carmen Deedy told Traffic Court. Barbara McBride Smith told A Joyful Noise. And Ann Zimmerman opened this portion of the show with her story entitled Canned Goods. I truly hope listening to these stories about mothers reminded you of some of your special stories. Thanks so much for taking time for today's program of stories, and make plans to join me, Carolyn Franzini, next week for more stories. But until then, remember, take time this week and tell your stories to someone you love.

0: Eagles always soar at Morehead State University. Sophomore golfer Seamus Bogan has been named to the All-OVC second team. Bogan has placed in the top 10 five times this season. He was named February's OVC Golfer of the Month and Golfer of the Week twice this season. 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
2: 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They had mentioned this idea that in the course of development over evolution, that humans developed the anatomy to speak, but that same anatomy is what allows us to choke.
3: And one of her phrases that we never knew really where it came from, but she used all the time, was, "I haven't seen you since Christ left Philadelphia."
4: I always wondered about this phrase that my mother used when I scared her or she was angry with me or something. She would say to me, "Margie Ann, you scared the daylights out of me."
5: If we were resisting eating something that we didn't like, she would say that we should eat it because it would grow hair on our back teeth.
6: Coming up next on Away With Words.
7: It's far enough from your heart, it won't kill you.
8: BBC News with Sue Montgomery. Iran has sent its counter-proposals to a U.S. plan for potential peace talks. They're reported to include separating negotiations and ending hostilities in the Strait of Hormuz from other issues like Iran's nuclear program. Here's Kasra Naji of BBC Persian.
9: This is a response to America's response to Iran's original 14-point plan. That plan entailed basically a two-phase negotiations. The first phase to do with the Strait of Hormuz and the lifting of the blockade on Iran's ports by the U.S. and then talk about nuclear issues and other issues. But we don't know whether that has been changed in any way. I'm not holding my breath. I think Iran is feeling that it has the upper hand.
8: The French Prime Minister says one of the passengers repatriated from the hantavirus-hit cruise ship has shown symptoms. Sébastien Lecornu said the person was among five flown back to France on Sunday. The vessel is now moored off Tenerife in Spain, and other passengers are also returning to their countries. Sarah Rainsford reports.
10: All day, group by small group, passengers have been ferried from the cruise ship to shore in a carefully planned but complex evacuation with 23 countries involved. Spanish nationals were evacuated first and then flown to a military hospital in Madrid, where they'll be kept in quarantine. This is a rare strain of the virus and three passengers have died, but unlike COVID, it is only infectious with close contact.
8: A British soldier who parachuted onto the world's most remote inhabited island to help a man with suspected hantavirus has described it as his dream mission. Captain George Lacey was tasked with delivering medical personnel and oxygen to Tristan da Cunha, a British overseas territory in the southern Atlantic. The patient had disembarked the Hondius there. The Sudanese army says it's recaptured from the paramilitary rapid support forces a strategic southeastern area close to the border with Ethiopia. It's seen as a potential tactical reversal for the RSF after 3 years of war. Here's David Bamford.
11: Sudan's military says government troops retook Al-Khaili in the Blue Nile region on Saturday, 2 weeks after the army garrison there was overwhelmed by the RSF paramilitary forces. There's no independent confirmation of the army statement, though online video on pro-government websites appear to show officers marking the victory. In the past 2 months, fighting in the Blue Nile region has intensified as a result of RSF advances from the south. The army currently controls north and central Sudan, including Khartoum, while the RSF holds the western Darfur region.
8: BBC News. Reports from northern Nigeria say dozens of fishermen are feared dead after they were caught up in a border operation by Chad's military against jihadist insurgents. Local officials told the AFP news agency that Chadian fighter jets bombarded two islands on Lake Chad. Fishermen who escaped say many of their comrades are dead or missing. The UN Human Rights Office has condemned the actions of Israeli settlers in the occupied West Bank, who'd forced a Palestinian family to exhume the body of their elderly father. 80-year-old Hussein Assa died on Friday and was buried in a cemetery close to an Israeli settlement. Wira Davis has more details.
12: After being forced to unceremoniously dig up their father's body, Hussein's remains have now been reinterred here in a cemetery in a neighbouring village. The Israeli army says it's investigating, and they say they tried to confiscate tools the settlers were using to damage his grave. But according to the family, soldiers just stood by and watched as they were forced to take care of their father's body and take it to a place of relative safety. The UN today called this an appalling and emblematic example of the dehumanization of Palestinians in the occupied West Bank.
8: The French President Emmanuel Macron has said the era of a French sphere of influence in Francophone Africa is over and the continent should be viewed as one whole. He was speaking in Kenya on the eve of a two-day African Economic Summit. Thousands of fans have gathered in the Austrian capital, Vienna, for the official opening ceremony of the Eurovision Song Contest. Sunday's festivities include a turquoise carpet parade featuring the competitors. Israel's participation has sparked protests. Iceland, Ireland, the Netherlands, Slovenia and Spain are boycotting the event. BBC News.
6: You're listening to Away with Words, the show about language and how we use it. I'm Grant Barrett.
7: And I'm Martha Barnett. Well, it turns out that all these years now, I've been mispronouncing the name of the author of Walden. You know, the guy who moved to the woods.
6: Oh, yes, I saw that.
7: All this time, I thought his name was pronounced Thoreau, but no.
6: How is it pronounced then?
7: Thoreau.
6: I thoroughly did it.
7: Yeah, or I'm thoroughly surprised that it's pronounced that way. But here's the story. Thoreau's grandfather was of French extraction. He was shipwrecked off the coast of New England in the 1700s and just stayed there, hence the spelling T-H-O-R-E-A-U, which isn't exactly a New England name, and we actually have written records of neighbors like Louisa May Alcott's father and Ralph Waldo Emerson's son writing about how their friend's name was pronounced Thoreau, with the accent on the first syllable. And there's a new Ken Burns film about him on PBS, and the voice actors for that film, including George Clooney and Meryl Streep, were all directed to pronounce his name Thoreau. And apparently that wasn't easy for them, and Grant, is not easy for me either. After all these years, I don't know that I'm going to be able to do that.
6: And it's not the first time it's happened where we've discovered that a public figure's name was widely mispronounced. I'm thinking of former Vice President Dick Cheney, which everyone says Cheney. Yeah.
7: Wow. Huh. Well, yeah, the pronunciations and the accents we grow up with, they're really sticky, aren't they?
6: They really are, and unfortunately, sometimes we only know these names through our reading, which I guess is a good thing, and we don't always get it right, but there's help.
7: Yeah, and speaking of reading, there's a wonderful new book that I want to talk about later in the show that's called Why We Talk Funny. It's by a linguist, and it's really fascinating, so
6: oh,
7: let's
6: looking
7: talk
6: forward
7: about
6: to
7: that later in the show.
6: And we'd love to take your calls and questions. You can call toll-free 1-877-929-9673 in the United States and Canada. Outside of the United States and Canada, you can find our WhatsApp phone number, our email address, and a contact form on our website at waywardradio.org.
7: Hey there, you have a way with words.
2: Hey, this is Matt from Grand Rapids. I moved here in October.
7: Okay, from where?
2: Well, I moved from Montreal, but I'm from Ohio, so that's where my language knowledge is based.
7: Okay. Well, what would you like to add to your language knowledge?
2: Well, apparently there's a divide between Ohio and Michigan, because when I got here, I was out with somebody and we met one of his friends, and he's from Big Rapids, which is a small town north of Grand Rapids. And he said, oh, that guy's brother stood up at my wedding. And I was like, how dare he stand up during the wedding? Like, was he standing up to object to the union of the two people up at the front? And he's like, no, what are you talking about? He stood up in the wedding party at the front of the church. And I said, oh, I've never heard that. You would just say normally they were in the wedding party, or they were a groomsman. And then I thought it was kind of a one-off. And then it happened again during my team meeting at work, where somebody from Michigan said that their son stood up at a wedding last weekend or something. And I was like, that's when I kind of interjected during my meeting. And I was like, never heard that. And then a few other people from Michigan were like, yeah, that sounds normal to me. So, I guess it's just a difference between Ohio and Michigan.
6: No, I don't think that's it. I just think that you're in with a group of people who just get involved with weddings a lot. Like, there's this whole period in your life where everything's a wedding. Like, every weekend is a wedding. And then it's
2: Well, yeah, that was my 20s, for sure. But okay. In Ohio, nobody ever said that.
6: Are you hanging with a younger crowd now in Michigan who are, in the earlier
2: getting
6: married?
2: No, first guy that said it was 36, and then the other person that said it in my meeting was 55. I could think it was her son, and then a 35-year-old said that they say that all the time. So
6: I'm just going to say, though, Matt, it's just a coincidence. Yeah, or maybe you're just more attuned to it, because it's an Americanism used throughout North America, actually. You'll find in Canada, the United States, nothing particular Michigander about it. Yeah, and it goes back.
2: So you've heard it before.
6: Oh, yeah. It goes back about 200 years to stand up at a wedding. And just like you said, it means to be right up there at the front as the groomsman or the bridesmaid or matron or honor or whatever, the best man. But originally, it was just the idea of standing up as a formal witness. You didn't even have to have the official title. Mm-hmm. Like, somebody can stand up for you at the courthouse. It means they show up, they're present, mm-hmm, to witness it happening, and maybe they'll sign the paperwork as a witness, too. That's standing up, mm-hmm, at a wedding. Like, you're literally standing up to show, I'm here to say, yes, this indeed is happened and has happened. In the future, I'll be able to talk about it authoritatively, say, they are indeed married.
2: Mm-hmm.
6: And so in some traditions, by the way, the person who stands up may take the role for both the bride and the groom. So they're not a maid or matron of honor or a best man. They're just literally there to stand up for both of the people.
2: Mm-hmm. So to stand up at the wedding is just a common phrase that I just had never heard.
6: Yeah, and that's fine. It happens all the time. Everything that we know, all of our knowledge and our language knowledge, was new to us at one point. You just happened to witness the one time you learned something new.
2: Yeah. Right. Okay. Well, yeah. I guess I just hadn't encountered the people that use it before. I guess my bubble was smaller than I thought.
6: No, yeah, but it's just a different bubble. How about that? Nothing wrong with this bubble. Nothing wrong with the old one. Just a new bubble. That's all.
2: For sure. I guess it kind of evoked the idea of being stood up, which is very negative, to be stood up on a date.
6: We didn't address that, did we? The confusion of being stood up on a date, or somebody standing up and saying, I protest, they cannot get married. I've been in love with her for a year.
2: Well, I won't be adopting it, but I guess I won't be stopping people when they say it anymore.
7: Yeah, you don't have to say down in front or anything.
6: All right, Matt, awesome. Thank you so much.
2: Thank you. Have a great one.
6: All right. Take care now. Bye.
7: Was there something you noticed at the last wedding you attended, or something you just can't forget about a particular ceremony? We'd love to hear about it if it has a linguistic angle. Call us 877-929-9673. I recently was was doing a live call-in show on the Red River Radio Network. I know you've done this as well, mm-hmm. Grant. They serve East Texas and Louisiana and Arkansas and parts of Mississippi. And one of the questions that came in from a listener was about the expression, when the moistures meet.
6: When the moistures meet. All right, yep. Break this down for us.
7: Okay. Well, apparently it's a piece of traditional farming wisdom, and you don't really see it in books, but it refers to the moment when the moisture in the soil and the moisture in the air are both just right for planting or for growth. So it's this, balancing of the ground moisture and the atmospheric moisture that's just right. You just watch and wait for that moment where the moistures meet. I just thought that was such a poetic expression.
6: Mm-hmm. But it also represents that fundamental experience and skill that a farmer has after a while, where they just get intuition.
7: Absolutely.
6: And they can articulate it maybe, but some of it just is they just act because the land talks to them. They don't even really need to think about why they know it's right. It just is.
7: Right, right. They know when the moistures meet.
6: We love to get calls and messages from people all around the world. No matter where you are, there's a way to reach us. Find that on our website at waywardradio.org/contact. Hello, you have a way with words.
13: Hi, this is Margie from Pittsburgh.
6: Hi, Margie in Pittsburgh. Welcome to the show. What's up?
13: Well, I always wondered about this phrase that my mother used when I scared her or she was angry with me or something. She would say to me, Margie Ann, you scared the daylights out of me. And I always wondered what that meant.
6: So the scared the daylights, like there were daylights inside of her? What? Yeah, it's hard to, what does that mean?
13: I mean, I had this vision of, you know how Little Orphan Annie, that cartoon, she had no eyeballs, you know, she had no pupils in her eyes. I pictured my mother with like her, not her hair on fire, but you know, like going oing, oing, oing.
6: Yeah. With those eyes and, are classic, right? They're like little pieces of partially eaten vines or something.
13: And so like she had no more pupils in her eyes because I scared them out or something. I don't know.
6: Scare the daylights. Now, let me ask you, Margie, have you heard daylights used in any other expressions? Because I think there were a few.
13: No, that's the only one I've ever heard.
7: And did she say scared the daylights or scared the living daylights?
13: I can't remember that she added living to it. I think it was that you scared the daylights out of me.
7: Mm, okay. I just wondered because I heard that expression a lot growing up, and it was always the living daylights out of you.
13: Oh, okay. Yeah, I probably heard people say it, but I don't remember my mom saying it that way.
7: Okay, well, it's really interesting that you mention Little Orphan Annie and her eyes, because there is an old meaning of daylights that actually means eyes, those holes in your head where the daylight gets in. In the late 18th century, people would talk about someone's daylights being fixed on the ground. You know, they're just looking down at the ground, or somebody rolled their daylights because they were rolling their eyes. And there was an old expression that meant to darken somebody's daylights, and that's when you give them a black eye. You know, you punch them and you darken their daylights.
6: But there's another element to the darken their daylights, though, Martha. It's not just the black in their eyes, but to hit them in such a way that their eyes swell shut.
7: Sure.
6: Or sometimes even to knock them senseless. So there's another level there.
7: Yeah, the Classical Dictionary of the Vulgar Tongue from 1796 has an entry where it quotes somebody saying, plump his peepers or daylights, meaning give him a blow in the eyes. So you plump their peepers. But there's another layer to all of this that might be the explanation for scaring the daylights out of someone, and that is the idea that daylights could also mean somebody's essence, their insides, you know, just that light within, I guess, would be the way that you describe
6: it. So the inner soul, kind of the way that you can look at a living person or animal and tell they're alive, just there's something happening in the eyes.
7: Mm-hmm. Right. The eyes being the windows of the soul.
13: Yeah, that makes perfect sense.
7: Well, thank you so much for calling and sharing this.
13: Oh, I just love your show. I may call back because I have some other things I want to talk
6: Absolutely.
13: To you about, too.
6: Absolutely, 100%, Margie.
7: Oh, Margie, we
6: You've been a delight. Thank you for sharing.
13: Oh, thank you for taking my call.
6: Yep. All right, be well.
13: Bye-bye.
6: Well, knock the daylights out of us with your language and linguistic questions, or tell us your puns and your riddles and your jokes. 877-929-9673. 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
7: If somebody's really pestering you, they're just going over the same thing again and again and again, there's a wonderful Armenian phrase that translates as, "Don't iron my head."
6: Oh, I think that's in other languages as well.
7: Probably.
6: Yeah, don't iron my head. Yeah. 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
7: We'll be right back to untangle the web of English.

0: You're listening to Away with Words, the show about language and how we use it. I'm Martha Barnett.
1: I'm Grant Barrett, and joining us is our quiz guy, John Chinesky, as he descends from a flying saucer. John, where were you?
2: You don't want to know. It was uncomfortable, and I don't want to talk about it, but at least they had good food. So that's it. Okay. We're just going to leave it a mystery. And speaking of mysteries, today's quiz takes the form of a mystery. We've gathered the whole family and the entire staff of the mansion in the accusing room, and they're waiting for you. The sooner you can deduce who the culprit is in this mystery, the cleverer they will tell everyone you are. Are you ready?
1: Yeah. So my payoff is being known as clever.
2: That's all you get. Yeah. Okay. They don't have a lot of, you know, resources, even though the family seems to be wealthy. Each of the following clues suggests a single word. And when taken together, all of those words will clue the answer to the question, who done it? Got it?
0: Oh, boy.
2: All right. These are sort of cryptic style clues. I'll describe the word to you and you'll have to suss it out. Here we go. A word meaning distant and the end of him is where you'll find things growing.
1: A word meaning distant and the end of him is where you'll find things growing. So far.
0: Mm-hmm. And the end of the word him.
1: Farm.
0: Farm.
2: Yes, there you go.
1: F-A-R-M, farm.
2: Far. The end of him is M, and where you'll find things growing is a farm. The start of mother-in-law's kindness is the basis of cheese and yogurt.
1: The start of mother-in-law's kindness is the basis of cheese and yogurt. So,
2: of course, you can back solve. Oh. We call that back solving if you get the answer first.
1: Yeah, so milk or dairy.
0: So M-I-L is mother-in-law.
2: Right. The start of mother-in-law's kindness.
0: Yeah, is M-I-L-K.
2: M-I-L-K, very good. That's milk. That's your next answer. You're doing just great. A pair of chopsticks and a caution color is a place to hear classical music performed.
1: So red would be the stop color.
2: I said caution, not stop.
1: Oh, caution. So yellow or amber.
0: Mm-hmm. Oh, probably amber.
2: Right. Mm-hmm.
1: A chamber?
2: Yes.
0: What's a
2: pair of chopsticks?
1: I don't know, actually. A chop?
2: C-H.
0: That's a pair of chopsticks?
2: Yeah, it's a pair of letters.
0: A
2: from
0: pair
2: the word
0: of letters.
1: Oh, gotcha. Yeah, classic cryptic wording.
2: Classic cryptic. A pair of chopsticks and a caution color, C-H, and amber.
0: Got it.
2: Is a place to hear classical music performed. Your answer is chamber.
0: Got it.
2: Chamber. Okay. Now, are you ready to figure out who done it?
1: Okay, so
2: you've got the following answers. You've got farm, milk, chamber. What do they have in common?
0: No clue. Oh, no, that doesn't. I was going to say chambermaid, milkmaid.
1: We don't have maid in there, though.
0: No, I'm saying
2: right,
0: the maid.
2: You're supposed to, that's the part you're supposed to get. That's the part you're supposed to get.
0: Did the maid do it? Did the maid do it?
2: Yes, the maid did it.
0: Oh.
2: Yeah. Gotcha. The butler had the day off. He was so.
1: Oh, I see. They all pair up with maid. Gotcha.
2: Yes.
1: Makes sense.
2: Well done, detectives. Gumshoes. Well done, gumshoes.
1: I feel like the family of this victim would be very angry with us right now, though.
2: I think by the time you finish.
1: Solve it.
2: By the time you finish, you have to go looking for them. They'd be in the drawing room out there smoking and look at your magazines.
1: Wow. Looks like your alien friends are here to pick you up, John.
2: Oh.
0: There he goes.
1: Bye, John. Thank you so much. We'll talk to you next week.
0: And if you have a linguistic mystery that you'd like to have us solve, you got a couple of gumshoes right here who are eager and willing. So give us a call, 877-929-9673, or text us to that same number, or send an email to words@waywardradio.org. Hello, you have a way with words.
3: Hi, my name's Andres. I'm from calling in from Washington Heights. So my question for you guys was that the other day I was listening to some other radio piece. I don't know what it was because I just stumbled upon it. But they had mentioned this idea that in the course of development over evolution, that humans developed the anatomy to speak, but that same anatomy is what allows us to choke. And they didn't elaborate beyond that. They moved on, and then I wasn't able to find the show. Uh-huh. So do we know anything about that, like what that specific anatomy is that allows us to speak but also allows us to choke as opposed to other animals?
1: Oh, wow. That must have been quite the tease where you're like, I want more, and then they moved on. You're like, no.
3: I know.
1: It happens all the time. Radio is just full of language and opportunity, and you're like, no. But also, yeah. You're in Washington Heights in New York City, right, up by Columbia University?
3: Yes.
1: Okay, I know that area very well. Well, it's nice to talk to you, Andres. And I think I can help you with finding that episode you're talking about. It wasn't our show, but, of course, it's the classic, classic public radio show, Radio Lab, which does superb science all the time. And they have an episode in January of 2024 called Our Stupid Little Bodies. I love that title.
3: That makes sense.
1: It's so accurate. But in that episode, they talked to a bunch of very interesting experts. But one of them is this guy, James Nestor, who wrote this best-selling book called Breath.
0: Oh, yeah.
1: The New Science of a Lost Art. I highly recommend that. So either look for that Radio Lab episode, Our Stupid Little Bodies, or maybe find this book by James Nestor, that's N-E-S-T-O-R, called Breath. But in general, what he talked about and what the other experts in the show talked about in that Radio Lab episode was that there's this kind of package of bodily changes that make human speech possible. So other primates have some of the stuff that we have in our oral cavity and our throats and other places and could theoretically do it. But then maybe they're lacking this extra region of the brain, or they're missing this extra space. So we have, compared to other primates, humans have flatter, less projecting faces. We have a shorter oral cavity, and we have a longer pharyngeal cavity. That's what contains the voice box. And so our tongue sits in a different place, and we can do more exact stuff with our tongues that make all this micro-articulation possible. Oh, yeah, and our larynx is just a little lower than the neck. So it's all this actual physical stuff. We're not even talking about necessarily even the brain yet, the Broca's region and other stuff in there. So we've got this setup for producing these clear vowels and consonants, and the lips and jaws are part of this, and super fine, super fine articulation. But as you said, the cost is that in these stupid little bodies, as Radio Lab put it, is that food and air pass each other in the same channel in our heads, in our necks. And so the same passage that the air comes through to breathe and to talk is right next to the one where the food passes. So, yeah, it absolutely does make it easier for us to choke.
3: Wow, yeah, thanks. That's a great answer. I got more things to look at.
1: Yeah.
3: More books to read.
1: The world is filled with knowledge and lots of people who just want to tell you things.
3: I'm ready for it.
1: All right, we'll link to that book and the Radio Lab episode on our website. But thank you, Andre, so much for calling us about this.
3: Thank you very much.
1: All right,
3: see you guys.
0: Take care.
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0: Nancy Gabriel from Ithaca, New York, sent us this remembrance. On the farm, there wasn't much sympathy for whining, so my pop had a couple of favorite sayings when I'd hurt myself. After he'd made sure I was really okay, he'd say, it's far enough from your heart, it won't kill you. It's far enough from your heart. Or else he'd say, what'd you do, fall and step on it?
1: Which just doesn't make any sense, but
0: yeah, I'm
1: it's going to distract you from your boo-boo, right?
0: Exactly.
1: Well, we hold the phone close to our hearts, so when you call, we'll see those little lights go up, 877-929-9673. Hello, you have a way with words.
4: Hi, so glad to talk to you.
1: Hi, who am I talking to?
4: This is Claire. I'm basically from New York, but I'm presently in Philadelphia, but that's not necessarily relevant to my question.
1: But it's a huge story, I bet. Two of the world's great
4: cities,
1: indeed
4: it
1: and
4: is.
1: You've lived in them both.
4: That's right.
1: What's on your mind, Claire?
4: Okay, so I had a friend who recently passed away. I've known her since 96, so we're talking a good amount of time. And she was known by some of her phrases And one of her phrases that we never knew really where it came from, but she used all the time, was, since Christ left Philadelphia. Like, I haven't seen you since Christ left Philadelphia. And we're like, okay, that's been a long time, Tony. And we never knew why it was Christ in Philadelphia.
1: And so tell us a little about your friend. Was she super religious, and this was just kind of her way of, like, being a little naughty?
4: No. No, she is, well, I guess she was raised Catholic, but she's definitely not religious in that way.
1: Okay.
4: She's from a second generation Italian and from Connecticut.
1: Okay. Gotcha.
4: And she had so many phrases that she used all the time that at her service, they made a 2-page list.
1: Oh, that's amazing. That's a memory stored right there.
4: Oh, totally. Totally. Yeah.
1: So, since Christ left Philadelphia, Martha, that's a long time ago, right?
0: Apparently, yeah. Apparently so. Claire, I'm wondering if you've heard any other versions of that phrase, or is it always Christ
4: no.
0: and always Philadelphia?
4: Oh, it was really? Only her. It was only her, and that's the only thing she ever said. She didn't ever alter it or change it in any way, and she was, like, known for that and many other things, but... It was always since Christ left Philadelphia. I'm like, okay.
1: I'm surprised, Martha, Claire, because mm-hmm. there are so many of these.
0: Yeah, it's a particular pattern that we see a whole lot, particularly since Christ left Chicago. That's the one that I've heard. I mean,
1: sometimes it's Cleveland, but yeah.
0: Yeah.
4: Oh, my.
0: And it's this pattern of, you know, since somebody left someplace, and it's usually some historical figure, somebody really improbable, you know, since Moses did something, or George Washington or Caesar. But, yeah, the idea is that it was a long time ago. And the ones that combine Christ, I've seen it more often as since Christ was a cowboy or since Christ was a corporal. I know John Dos Passos, the mm-hmm. writer in 1921, had a book called Three Soldiers. And there were a couple of mentions in that book where, you know, soldiers were saying, I ain't had any pay since Christ was a corporal. So it's always this improbable, just weird thing. I know, Grant, you know a lot of other expressions like this.
1: Well, what's interesting is the kind of first one that we know of, which I don't know for sure that it was in the same jocular tone, but it's from Shakespeare in Twelfth Night. He says, since before Noah was a sailor, to mean a long time. And it
4: wow.
1: kind of sets a pattern there where we get these religious figures showing up. Uh-huh. So it's before this religious, since this religious figure did X, whatever it was.
0: Right.
1: So you'll get, like, since Jesus was a baby, or since, this is uh-huh. my favorite, since Pontius was a pilot.
0: Oh,
1: double joke there. But also since Adam was an Oakum boy, O-A-K-U-M, and an Oakum boy was a young man who recaulked or resealed the seams on ships. And a lot
4: right.
1: of these earlier
4: right.
1: ones, just like the Noah was a sailor, are nautical.
0: Yeah, and a lot of those biblical ones too, right? Like since Methuselah was a boy, Methuselah
1: yeah.
0: being hundreds of years old, since
4: wow.
0: dirt was rock.
4: Wow.
1: Since dirt was rock, yeah. But look for things like on our website for like since Hector was a pup or since Suki was a calf. And mm-hmm. you'll find a whole bunch more of these because we just have lists of them.
4: Okay, cool. That's great. Thank you so much.
1: All right, you take care now. And thank you for sharing with us.
4: Happy trails.
1: Thanks to you.
0: Same to you.
4: Bye-bye. Bye-bye.
1: We'd love to hear your language memories of the loved ones in your lives. 877-929-9673 is a magical toll-free number 24 hours a day from the United States and Canada. Or email us words@waywardradio.org.
0: Hello, you have a way with words.
5: Hi, this is Mackenzie from Green Bay, Wisconsin.
0: Hey, Mackenzie. We're glad to have you. What's on your mind?
5: So I'm calling today with a word that I learned about 10 years ago from my friend in Pennsylvania. The word is called ajna. So it's like having the ajna would mean like if you've eaten too much, you're sluggish, your digestion is full, you've got the ajna. It's kind of akin to the meat sweats, and I just kind of wondered if it was a family term from him or if it is a common term.
1: Oh, yes. Probably yes to both of those, but definitely a common for parts of Pennsylvania. Let me guess, from southeast Pennsylvania near New Jersey.
5: He was from Bethlehem, I think.
1: So Bethlehem being on the eastern part of the state makes a lot of sense because that's where a lot of Italian Americans live, and it comes from Italian.
5: Oh.
1: So usually the way you said it was Ajna?
5: Viagna.
1: I love it with the article in there. Usually these days it is spelled A-G-I-T-A, but you might see it as Argida, A-R-G-A-D-A, or Agida, A-G-I-D-A. And the reason there's some variation in pronunciation and spelling is that for a long time it was only transmitted orally. It comes to mainstream English through Italian Americans and from dialects of Italian, where there's this word that means acidity or heartburn, and it's pronounced something like acidita. And that became corrupted in the mouths of people who were maybe second or third generation Italian Americans and not, you know, fresh from Italy or fresh from the parts of Italy where they used this word. So usually southern Italian dialects in any case. So, yeah, the word originally meant physical heartburn or acid indigestion. But as you said, could be meat sweats or even just the extreme tiredness that you get from overeating or eating too richly. But over time, the word has modified to mean aggravation or anxiety or fretfulness. And

0: almost always indicated as, oh, yeah, as the Italians say, or as the Italian-Americans say, or as they say in New Jersey, that sort of thing. And then it shows up in the 1984 movie Broadway Danny Rose, which was a big hit. And Nick Apollo-Forte plays a character called Luca Nova. And he sings a song about the agita. He actually sings to his agita in the song. And it's got hilarious lyrics like, agita, my compa in the pan zone, meaning agita, my pal in the belly. And he's talking about this agita. Whenever the singer gets to eat a treat, it's like a canzone, a song, and the agita enjoys every meal, every bite that I steal. Agita, my kumpa, and the panzone. So it's a really fun song. He does a great job singing it, and that kind of really made it take off from there. And then, of course, it shows up in The Sopranos, and that kind of further entrenched it in broader English outside of Italian Americans and that part of the East Coast.
1: Well, that is so interesting, and I've been using the term all over the country ever since then. So,
0: are people getting it? Do they understand it when you say it?
1: No, they don't. Never.
0: Okay.
1: I always have to explain. Yeah. But then the term is being passed on.
2: Boy, I can sure picture Tony Soprano saying it.
0: Yeah, definitely, right? James Gandolfini, that's absolutely coming out of his mouth. I mean, I don't know for sure, but if it didn't, it should have.
2: There's definitely some acid there, acid indigestion.
0: I mean, if you got to go to a therapist, you got tons of agita.
2: Mackenzie, thank you so much for this question. I learned a lot.
1: Thank you so much for having me.
0: Yeah, it's our pleasure. You call us again sometime, all right?
1: All right, sounds good. Thank you.
0: You won't give us the agita if you make that phone go nuts. Give us a call, 877-929-9673. That's a toll-free number in the United States and Canada, 24 hours a day. And if you're listening from somewhere else, you can always email us, words@waywardradio.org.

0: You're listening to Away with Words, the show about language and how we use it. I'm Grant Barrett.
1: And I'm Martha Barnett. And if you've ever wondered how different regional accents came to be or why it's so hard to master an accent in a second language later in life, or maybe you've wondered how people in colonial America sounded, or for that matter, why so many people hate the word moist, have I got a book for you. It's called Why We Talk Funny, The Real Story Behind Our Accents. It's by Valerie Friedland. She's a professor of linguistics at the University of Nevada, Reno. And her book is all about how humans acquire our accents and how our accents affect so many aspects of our daily lives, often without our even realizing it. Now, of course, Grant, you and I touch on these ideas all the time, but what I love about her book is that it's this comprehensive look at the whole topic through the lenses of history and science and psychology. And she's a linguist, of course, so she covers everything from the babblings of babies and the evolution of human speech to how incredibly quickly people tend to make judgments today about somebody based solely on their accent. And she also covers all kinds of history from Proto-Indo-European to the story of how settlement patterns in the U.S. directly influenced what we recognize as distinctive dialects today. And she shows how those regional accents are changing and in some cases starting to fade away. And the book's also a helpful guide for understanding how linguists talk about all those movements of the lips and tongue to produce various sounds. And her book is backed up by lots and lots of scholarly research. She cites study after study to make her point.

0: points, and there are wonderful extensive footnotes that are great for drilling down if you want to learn more, and I've already marked several of them myself. But as you might guess from the title, Why We Talk Funny, it's also breezy and clear and really entertaining. In fact, it reminds me of that one memorable teacher you had in school for a tough subject, you know, the one where everybody's saying, take Friedland's class because she makes it fun.
1: I wonder her rate my professor reviews are like.
0: Yeah, I'm sure. But anyway, just to sum up, it's a great introduction to linguistics in general, but also to the idea that accents can connect us, but they can also divide us. And it's a great reminder that the idea that there's only one right way to sound is both historically and linguistically misguided.
1: Oh, yeah, that's a lesson we try to teach all the time. And the book again is?
0: It's called Why We Talk Funny, The Real Story Behind Our Accents.
1: And Valerie Friedland is a professor and linguist at the University of Nevada, Reno. I know her professionally, and I can 100% confirm that she's the real deal. So totally looking forward to digging further into this book, and we will link to it from our website. And as always, Martha and I love to find out what you're reading. What are you reading right now? What's the thing you can't put down? Let us know. Send it an email to words@waywardradio.org or call us on the telephone, toll-free in Canada and the U.S., 877-929-9673. Hello, you have a way with words.
2: Hi, this is Tom from Conshohocken, Pennsylvania. My question is, last summer I came back from walking in the woods, and I checked myself for ticks. I did a tick check, and I realized that tick check is the opposite of an oxymoron. Instead of two words that are opposites, it's two words that mean the same thing. Both tick and check mean check mark. Mm-hmm. And I was wondering if there was a word for this opposite of an oxymoron. It's not really a redundancy because they're only synonyms out of context. But, I wanted to know what you guys thought.
1: All right. So let's break this down just a little bit, kind of re-explain this in other words. So you've got the compound tick check, where you're literally checking your body for the arachnids known as ticks. Yes. And the interesting linguistic curiosity that you noticed, good eye, by the way, is that tick and check can both mean check mark. So both parts of the compound are synonyms.
2: Yes.
1: Okay. Gotcha.
0: Gosh, a word for that. You know, I'm not aware of one. The linguistic terms we can talk about here are polysemy, which refers to how words can have multiple meanings, as you pointed out. You know, tick could be like the noise that a clock makes, but also that little critter. And then check can be something you write or an inspection. I'm trying to think of in fact, any other word combinations like that?
1: Well, I have a few, but let's explain polysemy for a second, or at least spell it, P-O-L-Y-S-E-M-Y. Polysemy is a word may have more than one meaning, which is pretty standard across all of English.
0: It's also worth mentioning that in everyday phrases, the English language usually avoids pairing true synonyms, you know, unless they're doing it on purpose in legal language, and then it's usually separated by and, you know, like null and void or will and testament. So,
1: peace and quiet. And those are tautologies, or those doublets, as they're called in legalese, are tautologies. And then there's pleonasm, which is not quite the right term either. So this isn't a tautology or a pleonasm. Pleonasm is when a word or expression contains more words than it really needs to say the same thing. So advance warning or past history.
0: Yes, and so we're talking about something really succinct. I don't know. Tom, do you have a word for this?
2: So I thought since it was the opposite of an oxymoron, I'd play off oxymoron and I'm not like a big Latin guy, but I did some research. Oxymoron means smart dumb, and I thought we'd do a smart, so I came up with oxysoften.
0: Yeah, from Greek, huh? Or what if you just called it a moronoxy?
2: More oxy. That's
0: backwards.
2: Good. I like that.
0: I mean, seriously, I don't think this is a very big category of words, if at all. I mean, the only thing that I can think of is maybe stress test, in that you stress something and test something, and both of those things.
1: I've got some more
0: for
1: you guys if you want them.
0: Seriously, really?
2: I have some too.
0: Oh, you do? Let's hear them, Tom.
2: Head start, both mean beginning. I guess like dude bro, but I guess that's a tautology.
0: Dude bro.
1: dude bro, yeah. That's a...
2: Yeah.
0: Okay.
1: What about match game? Then international championship matches are sometimes called match games.
0: Yes.
2: Yeah.
1: Or suitcase, a piece of luggage. But both words are, suit and case can mean a legal proceeding.
0: Oh my gosh.
2: That's a good one.
1: Yeah, so we've got a few of these. But you know what? We have many puzzlers listening to the show. Many of them are members of the National Puzzlers League, which I highly recommend you check out, because it sounds like they're going to be right down your alley, Tom. And maybe our NPL friends will jump in here with a bunch more examples and maybe even have a word for it.
2: Awesome. I love more on Oxy, though. It's great.
1: Yeah, I do too. I like yours, though. Oxy Softens sounds sophisticated. That sounds...
0: It kind of does.
1: Yeah.
0: I don't know.
1: I'm going to name my next business that, I think.
0: I think it sounds like a medication, Oxy Softon. From the Greek.
1: All right. Well, keep those tick checks going. You don't want to get them in the unfortunate crevices and come down with Lyme disease.
2: I appreciate that. Thanks, guys.
1: All right. Take care of yourself, Tom. And thanks for talking
0: tuned.
1: To us today.
2: Thanks. Bye.
1: Bye-bye.
0: One expression that I've been tracking just recently, I've seen it in a few social media posts, and it's AI breath. Isn't that great? AI breath refers to writing that's stale and lacks personality. You know, it has AI breath.
1: Oh, I thought you were talking about when you have the AI talk to you and it does these fake pauses as if it really needs to breathe.
0: Oh.
1: It really does, though. But the AI breath that I see on social media is lots of short sentences, one or two words, maybe three, but one right after the other.
0: Yep.
1: And, you know, it'll say, hold, breathe, think about it. And it just like it just takes a while to get to the point.
0: Oh, gosh.
1: I think we're going to get to the point where the same way that we can recognize when drones became a thing and making movies and television, everybody had to use a drone.
0: Right.
1: We're going to look back at this era and say, oh, yeah, that was the AI era. That was when people were giving their creativity over to machines.
0: Yeah.
1: We love it when you write to us straight from your heart, and don't let your computer do it. We want to hear from you. 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
0: Hi, you have a way with words.
3: Hi, this is Susan Rogge from Virginia Beach, Virginia.
0: Hey, Susan, we're glad to have you. What's on your mind today?
3: Well, I listened to a previous episode where you talked about food language quirks. And I immediately thought of something my mother always told my sisters and I. If we were resisting eating something that we didn't like, she would say that we should eat it because it would grow hair on our back teeth. We thought that sounded disgusting, and it was no inducement at all for us to eat that.
0: I guess
3: she
0: not.
3: She said that her granny told us, told her as she was growing up the same thing, and she thought it would be just very exciting to grow hair on her back teeth, and it made her want to eat it. But we're not sure, you know, it made us question our mother for one thing, but also, you know, it was just an odd expression, which I have never heard anybody else say or, you know. I really don't talk about it a lot.
1: Yeah.
3: It's a little embarrassing.
1: So, Susan, it's like, eat your vegetables, you'll grow hair on your back teeth, as if that's a good thing.
3: Yeah. I mean, I heard about, you know, like doing things that put hair on your chest, but I thought that was more like alcohol related.
1: Yeah, that's right. So there's a couple different ways into this, but let me ask, do you have recentish Germanic heritage in your family, somebody from one of the German-speaking countries?
3: I would say so, that it was on the side of the family where there were roots to Germany.
1: Mm-hmm. Okay, because there's an expression in German which is to have hair on your teeth, not necessarily back teeth. It's Haare auf den Zähnen haben. And it's fairly common and still currently used. And it's quite old, actually, a couple hundred years old. The German poet and novelist Goethe is quoted as using it when he talks about Berliners being a daring, hard-edged sort of people who can be delicate but must have hair on their teeth or, you know, or be coarse in their manner in order to stay above the mess in the crowd. But so, yeah, it's a couple hundred years. But this is not quite the same expression because it's to have hair on your teeth in German is really about being assertive or courageous or speaking fearlessly or with a great deal of wit or sometimes speaking in such a way that you never agree with anyone else, being very argumentative. So there's a lot of different nuances here. And it's popped up in other European languages like Danish as well. But I think you were on another track that I think is important here earlier when you mentioned people say drinking strong alcohol puts hair on your chest. And what I think we've got in your great-grandmother or your mother is a combination of these two. I think they've come together in one person. So it's a little bit of one, a little bit of that, a little bit off of menu A, a little bit off of menu B. This expression to put hair on one's chest, usually said about eating strong food or drinking strong drink, isn't as old as the German expression, only going back maybe 100 or so years. But about toughening up. It's by comparison to an adult. You know, you go one of the most visible signs of becoming an adult is, you know, being tall and strong, but also having hair in unusual places. So I think it's both of these coming together saying you eat your vegetables and you'll be tall and strong. You know, you become an adult and having the jokey way of talking about the hair showing up in unusual places just adds a little icing on the saying, I think.
3: But the back teeth, I just...
1: I think the teeth part came from the German expression. I think it's the German expression has collided with the American one and formed this new thing in your family.
0: Well, Susan, I'm glad your husband never saw any evidence of this.
3: No. He says no. And so it is not a common thing, I guess. But, I will let my sisters know because they will be interested to know, you know, where this all came from.
1: But Susan, thank you so much for sharing with us. We appreciate it.
3: Thank you so much for giving me your time and the information.
1: Yeah, happy
0: thanks
1: to
0: for
1: it.
0: Calling Susan.
1: Bye-bye.
3: You're welcome. Bye.
0: You can call or text us 877-929-9673. Hi, you have a way with words.
4: Hi, this is Tess. I'm calling from southeastern Pennsylvania, and I was just wondering about the word coleslaw.
0: And what were you wondering about the word coleslaw?
4: I guess there's just so many cabbage-based dishes in so many cultures, and the one that I'm most used to is coleslaw, and I was kind of wondering what the origin of that word is. You know, is it coleslaw, slaw, you know?
1: Yeah, it's hard to parse, right?
4: It is.
1: Yeah, because there's not many other words that on the surface look the same or like they share roots, but we're gonna fix that for you. We've got a few words that are surprisingly connected to it. So coleslaw comes to English from Dutch. There's a word coleslaw, which literally sounds the same, but it's spelled differently, K-O-O-L-S-L-A, which means cabbage salad. It's as simple as that. But that cole part, the C-O-L-E in English, is the interesting part of this because it's the same root as the word kale, K-L-E, and the collie in cauliflower. And they're all brassicas, and I believe that they all originally come from the same plant anyway. They're just, you know, bred differently over time. So we have that same root. And kohlrabi, the K-O-H-L in kohlrabi, it's the same word. And so it all goes back to Latin, to this word that means hollow stem or stalk, caulis, C-A-U-L-I-S.
4: Do you know, like, when we started calling coleslaw? Long time ago, I guess.
1: A long
4: right?
1: time ago, yeah. It's part of the Dutch heritage. You know, we don't actually have that many words that are pure straight up Dutch in English. So we're looking at it in Dutch as early as the 1700s, and then the Dutch experience in the United States brought it here in the late 18th century.
4: Wow.
1: Yeah.
4: Thank you so much.
1: Yeah, it's cool, right? Yeah, that's
4: Yeah.
1: If you get a chance, it's not linguistic, but look into all the breeding done over the many centuries to get that one plant to turn into all these different vegetables, all these brassicas, as they're known as a group. And it is incredibly interesting. It is so interesting. Some of them are the same plant, just picked at a different time of the growth cycle. It's just astonishingly interesting what has happened here with this one plant.
4: Yeah, I'll definitely look into it. It's one of my favorite foods. So.
1: Oh, I love it with a little caraway seed. For some reason, a vinegar-based coleslaw with caraway seed. I don't know why I love that so much, but I love it.
0: Yeah, and I do like the idea of cold, you know, nicely chilled, you know, with a fish sandwich or something.
4: Yeah.
1: Well, thank you so much, Tess. We appreciate the call. You call us again sometime, all right?
4: Thank you so much. I'm a huge fan.
1: Oh, thank you.
0: Glad to have you.
1: Take care. Bye-bye.
4: All right. Thank you. Bye-bye.
0: Bye, Tess. Well, astonish us with a question about language. 877-929-9673. Away with Words senior producer is Stephanie Levine. 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
1: 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I'm Grant Barrett.
0: And I'm Martha Barnett. Until next time, goodbye.
1: So long.

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0: It's hard to go a single day without hearing about the threat of climate change.
1: You know, sea level rise if you live at the beach, in the mountains, fire. If you live in some of the coastal areas, hurricanes. If you live near rivers, flooding.
0: Not only is the environment changing where and how we live, it's affecting how we feel and our mental health.
2: It's an anger that comes alongside that anxiety. There's grieving. I'm grieving for something that hasn't happened completely yet.
0: I'm Angela Davis. Over the coming hour, we'll hear about the mental health consequences of climate change and from experts who say these issues are not something to ignore.
3: The effects of climate change can be one more source of stress that just overwhelms your ability to cope.
0: Stay with us for Weathering the Storm, Climate Change and Mental Health. 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First, this news.
4: BBC News with Sue Montgomery. Hours after Iran sent its counter-proposals to U.S. plan for potential peace talks, President Trump has rejected Tehran's offer. He said on social media he didn't like it and it was totally unacceptable. The Iranian proposals reportedly included suggestions to separate negotiations and ending hostilities in the Strait of Hormuz from more complex issues, as Peter Bowes explains.
5: This is a plan for future negotiations. It is a framework, possibly breaking down all the various issues, the enrichment of uranium, the Strait of Hormuz, economic sanctions against Iran, discussing all of these issues over a period of time. And what we've been hearing from President Trump recently, signs of increased impatience, I think, from him, is that he wants a deal signed quickly, and clearly a deal to end the war is not going to happen in the next few days, possibly weeks or even months.
4: The French Prime Minister says one of the passengers repatriated from the hantavirus-hit cruise ship in the Atlantic has shown symptoms. Sébastien Lecornu said the person was among five flown back to France on Sunday from the NV Hondius, which is moored off the Spanish island of Tenerife. Spain says more than 90 of the 150 passengers on the stricken ship have now been returned to their home countries. Sarah Rainsford is on the island.
6: We've been watching the boats all day, ferrying passengers from the ship itself, the Hondius, which is anchored just offshore for safety reasons again. And those passengers have been taken in groups of maybe five, sometimes eight or ten passengers to the shore, where they are then met by medics and other officials in full protective gear and then put onto buses to take them to the airport. And they have been flying out then on those evacuation flights.
4: A British soldier who parachuted onto the world's most remote inhabited island to help a man with suspected hantavirus has described it as his dream mission. Captain George Lacey was tasked with delivering medical personnel and oxygen to Tristan da Cunha, a British overseas territory. The island has no airstrip and takes several days to reach by boat.
7: We had a team of six with two tandem parachutists who tandemed in two passengers who were crucial for the mission, the consultant doctor and the ICU nurse. And they're the ones who have been delivering the medical care that's critical to relieve the doctors here.
4: The Sudanese army says it's recaptured from the paramilitary rapid support forces a strategic southeastern area close to the border with Ethiopia. It says its troops retook Al-Kaili in the Blue Nile region on Saturday, 2 weeks after the army garrison there was overwhelmed by RSF forces. BBC News. Venezuela's acting president, Delcy Rodriguez, has arrived in the Netherlands for a hearing at the International Court of Justice over sovereignty of the oil-rich Essequibo region. It's currently controlled by neighbouring Guyana. Here's Mimi Swaby.
8: The United Nations top court is hearing arguments aimed at resolving the centuries-old territorial dispute. Guyana brought the dispute to the International Court of Justice in The Hague in 2018. They wanted the court to confirm the border laid down in 1899 between the neighbours, according to which Essequibo belongs to Guyana. Delcy Rodriguez said she was there to defend the fundamental rights of the Venezuelan people, adding that there was no doubt that Venezuela was the sole owner of the territory. Guyana's foreign minister has said the case is of existential importance for his country.
4: Reports from Nigeria say dozens of fishermen are feared dead after being caught up in Chad's border military operation against jihadist insurgents. Officials told the French news agency that Chadian fighter jets bombarded two islands on Lake Chad. Fishermen who escaped say many of their comrades are dead or missing. The White House has said President Trump is expected to apply pressure on his Chinese counterpart Xi Jinping over Iran when he visits Beijing from Wednesday. An official said the two sides would work towards forming a joint board of trade and board of investment, as well as discussing aerospace, agriculture and energy. They said a deal which suspended Chinese export controls on rare earths in exchange for tariff relief was still in effect. Mothers and wives of people missing in cartel-related violence in Mexico have led people in an annual march demanding justice. Collectives of the mothers of the missing, who march every Mother's Day, have this year called on football fans to join them ahead of the country co-hosting the FIFA World Cup. BBC News.
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10: 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I'm Angela Davis.
11: The winds are really intense right now, too, and they are driving debris everywhere, trees and signs.
10: Every day we hear news about how climate change and extreme weather are rapidly transforming our planet. Global temperatures continue to climb.
12: A heat dome is expected to keep temperatures soaring above 90 degrees in many states. More than 200 million people will feel those effects. And
10: destructive storms are more frequent.
13: When the rain started coming down, it didn't stop. Overnight and into rush hour, New York City grinding nearly to a halt.
10: Rising sea levels are drastically changing our coastlines.
14: There are more than 1,300 endangered plant and animal species in the United States, including the red wolf, native to the southeast, and the Arizona hedgehog cactus. 21 species went extinct in 2023 alone.
10: When we think about climate change, we often focus on how it's transforming the planet and what that means for future generations. Severe storms and wildfires are leading to housing instability and displacement. Dirty water, polluted air, and extreme heat are tied to respiratory and cardiovascular diseases. And a growing area of psychological research reveals that climate change is harming our mental health and triggering new illnesses. This special report is about the immediate and long-term mental health consequences of climate change. Over the coming hour, we'll explore the ways climate change is affecting our mental health. And we'll hear how people are taking care of themselves as they cope with our changing environment. To get started, I spoke with a colleague who knows a lot about the costs of climate change, David Brancaccio from Public Radio's business and economy program, Marketplace. For years, David has been one of the most trusted journalists reporting on the economy, and he's always valued the stories of everyday people as they navigate their finances. And in January 2025, his experience covering disasters and storm recovery got personal. David Brancaccio and his wife Mary lost their house in Altadena, just outside Los Angeles, to the Eaton Fire. They owned the place for just 2 months. They thought it was their forever home. The Brancaccios consider themselves fortunate they hadn't yet moved all their belongings to the new house. I talked to David about his experience, and I started by asking if wildfire risk was something they worried about before they bought their home.
15: I know people say, well, you lost your house, you had it coming, you built, you know, up in a wilderness area up in the mountains. We did not. It's a suburban house on flat land, 4 miles from what is the apparent origin of this fire. When I was able to get fire insurance when we bought the house 2 months before the fire. They rate your house on a scale of 1 to 10 in terms of how vulnerable is the location. On a scale of 1 to 10, we were just a 4. You know, not all that high danger, except at a time when climate change made this particular fire burn more intensely for longer and at hotter temperatures.
10: So before the fire, tell us, what was special to you about that area? Why did you choose to move there?
15: We found a small two-door-ish cottage, like an Englishy cottage with very steep gables. It only had two bedrooms and one bath, but had beautiful gardens in West Altadena. And we were living in the house for a few weeks, came back for the holidays to prep the other house for sale. Mm-hmm. And this all happened.
10: And what about the whole block?
15: It's the community of Altadena that really attracted us. A lot of artists, creative folks, all walks of life, very diverse. Let me make that word diverse come alive, and you really will understand Altadena better. Just profiling the people on my one block street, where 15 houses, including ours, burned down, 10 were initially uninhabitable because of the toxic smoke. So who lives on just my street in West Altadena? There's Vincent, who worked 45 years at a car dealership in the service department, and his wife, who's a retired social worker. Across the way is a family that had a catering business that specialized in, for instance, quinceañeras. Down from them was a jet propulsion laboratory engineer and his spouse, who manages medical policy grants of some sort. There is a person down the street who works in marketing for streaming television. And then you broaden just from the street, and there's Heidi, who is a designer and artist. Down in another direction is a famous musical entertainer named Allo Black, who you may have heard of. And
10: sure, why not? This sounds like a small town from a reality TV show.
15: Yeah, so many different classes, many different shapes, people from all walks of life. I think one of the greatest concerns, Angela, was what does the fire do not just to the houses but to the community that we had? And I'm seeing some signs that give me hope about that last part, about community.
10: Something you talk about on the Marketplace beat is social capital. And so I want to take a moment to talk about that. What is social capital, David, and how have you seen it show up in Altadena since the fire?
15: Social capital is an actual resource with value, like capital, like a bank account or a pile of gold. It is the quality of when people come out from their basements and living rooms and meet together face to face, not necessarily online on Zoom, to interact and make the world a better place. And it can be a PTA meeting. It could just be you belong to the Kiwanis Club and you enjoy hanging out together. But a magic happens that can be harnessed as a force for good. And as we think about reforms to the insurance system, as we think about reforms to the complexity of getting permits to rebuild your house, the only way that stuff moves forward, if situations where we can draw on social capital, the people in the neighborhood, the people in the community working together to push for change. And so I still see a pretty deep reservoir of social capital in my part of the world. I think people are also seeing it in the Palisades, where there was also this horrendous fire. And I think that's what moves these communities forward.
10: You know, Call to Mind was in Altadena for the year anniversary and talked to some community members. And something we learned is that recovery, it truly is not straightforward. Some survivors shared how heavy the emotional healing of losing so much has been. And others told us how tough it's been to physically rebuild and try to navigate insurance claims. So what does recovery look like to you?
15: We'll never experience what we've been through. And again, the caveat, we got off lightly. We weren't there the night of the fire, so we didn't experience the raining embers on our heads. But what is a house? I mean, it keeps the rain and wind off of you, but it's also a place to bring together family and friends and new friends. And one of the wonderful things that they did in my neighborhood already is there is a wonderful woman named Erica. She had her new house, after losing it all, reframed. And so the community was invited over to her framed up house, not yet enclosed, but all the wood was up. And we got to put messages with magic markers on her 2x4s and plywood. And so we're going to have framing parties as we get, if we're able to really rebuild, we're going to have at different milestones, fun things to do on our property. I'll cook, you know, we'll make some drinks. You know, that's what recovery looks like, is telling some jokes with friends. The parties that we're doing with the people on the street confirm that this is the right place for us. It's a nurturing environment. They're interesting people from different backgrounds. And that's the community we want to be part of. And we are very focused on trying to pull it off.
0: David Brancaccio is a host and special correspondent at American Public Media's Marketplace. You're listening to Weathering the Storm, Climate Change and Mental Health, a special report from Call to Mind. I'm Angela Davis. As we just heard from David, Altadena, California, and many areas around it are still rebuilding after the devastating wildfire. On the one-year anniversary of the Eaton Fire, Call to Mind's Jessica Barry visited the town. She talked to people there who lost everything, including a prominent climate psychologist, as they make sense of what it means to recover.
16: On a sunny weekend morning, neighbors stroll into the backyard of Michael Tuccillo and Angela Giacchetti. The couple is hosting a brunch potluck, and guests bring baked treats and large crafts of coffee. Michael is behind the grill, flipping pancakes and frying eggs, bacon, and sausage. Angela's chatting with neighbors and helping them get plates of food. The gathering feels like a class reunion. People are happy to see each other, and they're catching up. You'd never guess this group of neighbors share something extremely painful. They're all survivors of the Eaton Fire.
17: What's your first name?
18: Kelly.
17: And?
19: Tessa.
17: Tessa.
19: Yeah.
17: Do you live on this block?
18: Yeah, I have two houses up.
17: And are you in your house right now?
18: No, there's no house.
16: Okay. In January 2025, a wildfire sparked in the San Gabriel mountain range. Powerful, hurricane-like winds pushed the flames into foothill neighborhoods. And Altadena, California, was one of the areas hit hard. The destruction of the fire was devastating and all so random. On any given street, some homes were totally burnt down. Some hardly looked touched but had significant smoke damage. Other homes still stand but had enough damage that returning to them will require a total teardown and rebuild. This group of Altadena neighbors are navigating all those situations and more.
20: Our home is still standing. We're the luckiest ones on our street. There's all the smoke damage. We were displaced for about 8 months.
21: We lived in the Courtyard Marriott in Burbank for 3.5 months, which was very difficult because we had a cat, had a dog.
22: The whole house is gone, yes. It's flattened out, yes.
17: Where did you go?
22: We're in Burbank in a senior citizen home.
16: Michael and Angela didn't lose their home, but had to evacuate for 11 months for smoke remediation and significant repairs. Their house stands out because most of the lots around them are patches of empty land. But they say this community is tight, and it's important to show up and stay connected.
23: Hey, Angela and I saw immediately how difficult it was for us, two people who are tech-savvy young, how difficult it was to navigate these systems, how difficult it was to apply for FEMA aid, how difficult it was interfacing with your insurance. We said to ourselves, like, oh no. If we're having trouble, I know so-and-so neighbor, who's doing this paperwork for them?
16: This group of neighbors stays in touch with the text thread and monthly gatherings. Many neighborhood groups like this one have formed in Altadena since the fire. And it's not just a silver lining. It's providing real emotional, social, and at times very practical support.
24: I think the way that we've taken care of ourselves is by gathering with our neighbors on a very regular basis. That's, you know, these are the people who know what we've been through the best. Yeah. So that has been supportive.
16: About 2 miles away in another part of Altadena, I meet
1: Gail Sinatra, and I'm a distinguished professor at the University of Southern California, Rossier School of Education.
16: Gail Sinatra and her husband are also Eaton fire survivors. We meet at their property. The area is full of construction crews, and I can hear hammering, digging, and drilling the entire time we talk.
1: So we're, you know, walking up to what would have been the front door.
16: There are concrete steps and a stone path leading to an otherwise empty lot. It's hard to imagine there was ever a house there. So Gail describes her home of 15 years.
1: So we had a nice glass front door with a red border, and the house was a lovely green.
16: Their lovely green home had four bedrooms, two bathrooms, and a detached two-car garage. Just about everything burned in the fire, and Gail says going back to the property for the first time was pretty shocking.
1: When you're first looking at it, you just can't understand. Like, yeah, you know, I kept saying, like, where's my refrigerator? Like, how do you melt a refrigerator? I couldn't wrap my head around the fact that everything was just gone.
16: Something to understand about psychologist Gail Sinatra. She knows a lot about disasters like the Eaton Fire. For decades, she's been a leading expert on how climate change affects mental health. Gail wrote a best-selling book called Science Denial, exploring the psychological reasons people reject things like climate change. And even though she's spent years helping others grasp the uncertainties of the warming planet, she still felt unprepared when the fire swept through her neighborhood.
1: So we were sitting at our kitchen table playing cribbage. It was just a high wind situation. It's probably going to be a couple trees down, or we're probably going to be out of power for a couple days. And that was it. And it wasn't until my neighbor across the street came and banged on the door and said, there's a fire in Eaton Canyon. We all have to get out.
16: It's hard to believe a fire of this size could sneak up on anyone, but it started far in the mountains. And it wasn't until the winds rushed downslope that residents of Altadena could even see it. Gail says in the early moments of evacuation, she wasn't thinking clearly, so...
1: For some reason, I grabbed our passports, I don't know why, and a checkbook. I grabbed my purse, an overnight bag with a change of clothes, and that was it.
16: And as a climate psychologist, she says she should have anticipated what was coming.
1: I thought we should have moved. We should have done more. We had a false sense of security. There were, you know, over 100-year-old buildings in our neighborhood. I had a fire station two blocks away, fire hydrant in my front yard. We really didn't think we were in a fire zone. We're technically still not in a fire zone as we sit here in front of my burned down house.
16: Survivors of disasters like the Eaton Fire in California often deal with a number of mental health challenges. Depression, post-traumatic stress disorder, grief, and anxiety. Much of this comes from the trauma of losing everything, and then the displacement. But psychologist Gail Sinatra says climate-related disasters can specifically trigger other complicated feelings.
1: If we're going to accept that we've contributed to climate change and climate-related disasters, you know, there's a lot of guilt there. Because it's really difficult emotionally and psychologically to deal with the fact that we are making some pretty drastic changes to our climate, and we're seeing evidence of it in more and more frequent extreme weather-related events.
16: Gail says one of the most traumatic things about these kinds of disasters is losing people and places difficult to get back.
1: You lose your community. You lose your yoga studio, your pizza parlor, your drugstore, your church, and of course all your neighbors as well as you are all displaced. And that's a level of trauma that is significantly different.
16: After surviving something like the Eaton Fire, you might think people would want to move someplace safer. But Gail says it's nearly impossible to find anywhere that's immune to climate change.
1: You know, sea level rise if you live at the beach, in the mountains, fire. You live in some of the coastal areas, hurricanes. If you live near rivers, flooding. I mean, there's so many climate impacts. Even just the warming in the plains is going to change crop cycles. So even if you're in a, quote, safe haven, you know, there's so many impacts that I don't know where you can go.
2: Yeah, and all of that impacts mental health and well-being, right?
1: Right. Well, in mental health, like, what's one of the most important thing? Feeling safe and secure. Well, we all feel, I think, a little bit unsafe and a little bit insecure in this changing climate.
16: When I met psychologist Gail Sinatra and her husband in Altadena, they were going through what she calls the roller coaster of rebuilding. They were meeting architects, filing paperwork, permits, figuring out costs, insurance, and thinking about how to build a home more fire resistant than the last. Back at the brunch gathering, Michael and Angela are keeping a close eye on their toddler, Ugo. He's running between neighbors and other kids in the yard. They say raising Ugo in a place with strong social connections is important to them.
24: We lost a lot, but we've also gained intangible things that are so special and so unique. I am so excited for him to live in a community where he knows every single one of his neighbors. Every person here, I trust him with. How special is that in our world today?
16: 1 year after the Eaton fire, 7 in 10 residents in the area were still not in their homes. And 83% of people said their mental health and well-being were worse. Some folks have found strength in volunteering and have gotten help from therapy and grief groups. And others are just ready to get home. And for Michael Tichillo, it means rebuilding community that was even stronger than it was before.
23: The fire took some things that we were present and solidified them. I do think that our neighborhood had a really strong sense of community before the fire, but it's hardened like a diamond in the wake of it, for sure.
16: For Call to Mind, I'm Jessica Bari in Altadena, California.
3: You're listening to Weathering the Storm, Climate Change and Mental Health, a special report from Call to Mind. I'm Angela Davis. If you stop to think about it, it's easy to grasp why living through extreme weather-related disasters like wildfires can be bad for someone's mental health. As we just heard, survivors often deal with the trauma of losing personal things and even their homes. But climate change isn't just affecting people who have lived through weather-related disasters. We can feel worried and stressed about the planet just by paying attention to the weather report on the news. And the irony is, scientific research shows that human behavior is a large contributor to climate change. Burning fossil fuels, cutting down forests, relying on gas-guzzling transportation are all changing the environment around us. Conservation psychologist Susan Clayton from the College of Worcester in Ohio has been studying people's relationships with nature for decades. It's easy to think that humans don't value nature enough because we still contribute to environmental damage. But Susan has found we really do care.
5: If you felt strongly connected to a particular place or even to the natural environments generally, that might make you sensitive to negative changes to that natural environment.
3: When people think about the consequences of climate change, they first might think about ecosystems or weather. But your research has found it's really important to talk about the effects of climate change on a person's well-being. Why is that?
5: You know, we need to know about the dangers to us as humans and as a society so that we can anticipate them, so that we can prepare for them, so we can be more resilient. But also a side effect is that I think if people realize the ways in which their own personal well-being may be threatened by climate change, it seems like a more important issue, or at least one that is more pressing, and they might devote more attention to it.
3: If somebody is already struggling with mental illness, how might climate change make it worse?
5: Yeah, that's a great question, because what we often don't realize is that some people are more vulnerable to the effects of climate change. And one of those groups is people who are already dealing with mental health problems. I think you can think of it as sort of the straw that broke the camel's back in a way. The effects of climate change can be one more source of stress that just overwhelms your ability to cope.
3: As psychologist Susan Clayton says, people with existing mental illnesses are more likely to struggle with climate change. And that includes worsening symptoms.
10: For example, extreme heat has been linked to major depressive episodes, increased suicidal ideation, and even higher rates of psychosis in folks living with serious mental illnesses like schizophrenia. And suffering through hotter weather, scary storms, and just watching changes in the environment can trigger mental health problems, depression, post-traumatic stress disorder, and climate-related anxiety. Susan says managing mental health issues like climate anxiety is essential, but also kind of ironic.
5: We want people to have good mental health, but we also want people to be aware of real threats, and it's appropriate to feel anxious about these real threats. So I would say we don't want to eliminate climate anxiety. We just want to make it something that people can cope with.
10: Another word that comes up a lot, another topic of discussion right now, is uncertainty. We're living in an uncertain world. It's an uncertain time. So how does uncertainty factor into mental health problems like climate anxiety?
5: One of the keys of anxiety is that uncertainty. So if we know a bad thing is about to happen, we're more likely to feel fear because we know this bad thing is happening. But with climate change, we know that it's happening, but we don't know exactly how we'll be affected, or, you know, will there be a major storm this year? Will there not be? Will my home be affected by wildfire? Will it not be? Even the most expert climate scientists can't tell you exactly what the effects will be. So this very powerful sense that of a looming but not well-defined threat underlies our anxiety.
10: That's conservation psychologist Susan Clayton from the College of Worcester in Ohio. We'll hear from her again later in the show. Let's take a break. When we come back, we'll head to Seattle and hear from an expert there who says the key to managing climate anxiety is learning how to cope and sometimes how to do nothing. That's coming up on Weathering the Storm, Climate Change and Mental Health. A special report from Call to Mind and American Public Media.
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10: 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I'm Angela Davis. People who have survived climate disasters are at an increased risk for mental health conditions like PTSD, depression, and anxiety. But research also suggests we can struggle with climate-related mental health issues even if we've had no direct experience with fires, floods, and the like. More people in the United States say just the anticipation of climate change is causing them to feel guilt, hopelessness, and worry. For some people, those feelings don't go away. They evolve into what is called climate anxiety. Now, this is not a clinically diagnosed mental health condition like generalized anxiety or depression, at least not yet. But people who have climate anxiety share many of the same symptoms. 35% of adults in the U.S. say that worrying about climate change is persistent for them, and it disrupts their lives. Reporter Sarah Wyman went to Seattle to meet one of those people and to hear what she's doing about it.
4: The blinds in Robin Everett's living room are pulled down and twisted shut. A sliver of light peeks through, reflects off the screen of Robin's TV.
6: And this stupid bright sunshine.
7: Come on, Seattle.
4: It's an almost suspiciously beautiful day. Outside, it's nearly 50 degrees. Bright blue sky, not at all normal weather for the middle of January in Seattle.
7: I don't have anything. Oh, I think it helped.
4: Inside, Robin adjusts the blinds one more time, glances over her shoulder at the movie playing on the TV screen. A man is trapped inside a dark train car. He hasn't been outside or seen the sun for 17 years. There's been a climate disaster.
6: Yeah, see, and it's also about climate tech gone wrong.
4: The whole Earth is frozen over.
6: All of humanity is on a train, just constantly circling the globe. It's so dark in this train. Very hard to see it.
24: I know, that's the trouble with horror movies, is they're always so dark.
6: That's why the best time is to watch them at night before you go to bed.
4: Things are not going well for the people in this movie. It's called Snowpiercer. It's a post-apocalyptic thriller bordering on horror. And Robin is on the edge of her seat. She's smiling. Every jump scare startles a laugh out of her.
6: Yeah, you know, I like scary movies. I like psychological. I love slasher. All of them.
4: Here's what's surprising about this. I came here to talk to Robin today because Robin has anxiety. Pretty severe climate anxiety.
6: So it is interesting to see horror now reflect back like my most inner fears. I find it as a cathartic way to process societal ills.
4: Robin is the kind of person whose New Year's resolution was to stop complaining and do something. She's not tall, but she has a huge laugh. And you can tell just from making eye contact with her that at heart, she's an optimist. For more than a decade, Robin has worked as a climate activist and an organizer with the Sierra Club. It's one of the oldest and biggest grassroots environmental organizations in the country. Robin says when she started there as a volunteer almost 25 years ago, global warming was a future generation's problem.
6: Nobody thought that it was going to be something that we actually really saw. You know, maybe at the tail end of our lives, we'll see a little bit of it.
4: But by the 20-teens, Robin had lived through several fire seasons in California and Washington State. She'd found herself starting to dread the seasons changing because of the extreme weather, the fires, and the flooding that sometimes came with those changes.
6: And I just felt like, damn it, it's here. It's here. We didn't stop it. And that was really, that was hard.
4: Robin says she started to feel agitated, almost claustrophobic.
6: Like I'm trapped in something that's going to die.
4: And so she sought out a therapist who specializes in

I've always respected the fact that he's never been afraid to be adventurous and collaborate with a wide variety of musicians. On the Graceland album, he worked with Louisiana's Rockin' Doopsie and the Zydeco Twisters. The song is called That Was Your Mother.

0: Paul Simon with Zydeco musician Rockin' Dupsy, one of the eclectic group of musicians on Paul's Graceland CD.
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0: Paul's music, dating back to the Simon and Garfunkel days, has been an inspiration to singer-songwriters all around the world. And many international artists have covered some of their favorites.
1: Here's Greek musician Vasilis Kazoulis with the Simon and Garfunkel hit, The Boxer.

0: Emmer Kenny from Ireland with a Simon and Garfunkel song from the Parsley Sage, Rosemary and Thyme album.
1: That's an adaptation of an ancient English folk song that first captured Paul's imagination during his stay in England as a young man.
0: Ever the innovator, Paul's 2006 release, Surprise, features sonic landscapes by legendary producer and guitarist Brian Eno.
1: I asked him how they went about working together.
2: The way we worked was the album was made over the course of about 2 years. And he worked with me on four different occasions, each one being 5 days. So there were four different periods of 5 days that we did over the course of the 2 years. But in the interim, I mean, I was still always working on one aspect or another. And quite often he'd be, you know, really surprised to find out how the song turned out.
1: And why did he call the album Surprise?
2: I chose it from the bridge of the second song, Everything About It Is a Love Song, which I guess is my favorite little section of the whole album. Make a wish and close your eyes. What I thought about that was that life unspools and we're always surprised. And yet, you know, it's fairly predictable. There's not too many events that are going to occur that you couldn't predict. But when they happen, you know, you're surprised.
1: One of the most popular songs on the album was actually released earlier on the soundtrack to the children's animated film The Wild Thornberrys. I asked Paul how his own daughter, Lulu, inspired the song.
2: Just as, you know, someone's face I imagined when I was writing it, because it's somebody who I love, you know, so deeply, it made it easier to say very simple and open thoughts about love.

0: Paul Simon with backing vocals by his teenage son, Adrian, on Father and Daughter.
1: He's very proud of his son, who he says got musical genes from both Paul himself and his wife, singer-songwriter Edie Brickell.
2: He's an exceptionally good writer. He's been writing since he's six, but the stuff that he writes now is incredibly powerful. He writes, he plays piano, he plays guitar, he plays a little bit of drums, he sings, he can sing harmony. He's one of those people he got the full DNA from Edie and from me. He's totally music. You know, there's no instrument that he can't pick up and, you know, play, you know, and has total belief in his ability to, you know, to play or understand music, and, you know, has no problem saying to me, you should have played the, you should have done it like that or something.
1: Nice to know that Paul Simon's teenage son talks back to him, too.
0: Well, Paul Simon is one of the world's most influential musicians and a very thoughtful man as well. His own work is brilliant, but he's not afraid to learn from the musicians of other cultures.
1: He truly is a world citizen and an ambassador of world music. I'm Rosalie Howarth, and along with my co-host Dan Storper, we'd like to thank our producers, Shane Sharkey, Edward Stewart, and Caroline Dix, and most especially you for joining us on the journey. See you next time for the Putumayo World Music Hour. Till then, travel safe.
0: And so long.

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I'm your host, Paul Inchcock, and this week on the showcase, we'll hear from pianist Alan Farnham. 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It's a tune called Alone Together, and features Drew Gress on bass and Jamie Haddad on the drums. 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

Eric, an original composition by Alan Farnham that also featured Chris Potter on the tenor saxophone and Hendrik Mierkens on the harmonica. Before that, the Alan Farnham Trio from 1995 off the album The Common Thread with a Bill Evans composition called Very Early. The Alan Farnham Trio consisting of Drew Gress on the bass and Jamie Haddad on the drums along with Alan Farnham on the piano. And from 1992 from the album Playcation, we heard Alone Together, featuring pianist Alan Farnham on this edition of the Sunday Night Jazz Showcase. I'm Paul Hitchcock. 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

I'm Paul Inchcock, and my feature artist on this edition of the Sunday Night Jazz Showcase is pianist Alan Farnham. Music now from 1995, again off the album The Common Thread, a tune by Antonio Carlos Jobim. This is No More Blues. 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

Our feature artist on the Sunday Night Jazz Showcase on Morehead State Public Radio, pianist Alan Farnham, recorded June 12, 1994, at the Maybeck Recital Hall in Berkeley, California. That is Witch Hunt, a tune written by Wayne Shorter. Before that, Never Let Me Go, and the Cole Porter tune, I Get a Kick Out of You. Before that, a tune written by Antonio Carlos Jobim from 1995, the album The Common Thread, and No More Blues. Showcasing the music of pianist Alan Farnham, I'm Paul Inchcock, and this is the Sunday Night Jazz Showcase on Morehead State Public Radio, WMKY, at 90.3 FM.

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I'm your host, Paul Hitchcock. My feature artist this evening is pianist Alan Farnham. Music now, again, from 1995, the album The Common Thread. His rendition of a Duke Ellington tune. 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

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Off the album The Common Thread and his rendition of In a Sentimental Mood. I'm Paul Hitchcock, showcasing pianist Alan Farnham on this edition of the Sunday Night Jazz Showcase. 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

0: I'm Jeff Rupert, and this is Jazz and the American Spirit. I enjoy sharing the relevance of jazz music with an audience. Jazz is deeply connected to America and in many ways conveys its history, sometimes better than words can. As a performer, it's apparent to me that jazz embodies the American experience. Fans worldwide remind me that jazz is about free thinking and democracy with a tinge of youthful exuberance and audacity. Join me, Jeff Rupert, as we explore jazz and the American spirit.
1: 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Oh, what little moonlight can do to you. You're in love. 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

that moonbeam comes peeping through, you'll get bold. You can't resist him, and all you'll say when you have kissed him is, ooh.

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You're in love, your heart's flooding all day long.

that moonbeam comes squeezing through, you'll get both. You can't.